0: Welcome to Messages of Hope, inspiring and encouraging stories of hope in Jesus.
1: My father seemed to know everything when I was little. As a teenager, it was amazing how much he'd forgotten. But then as an adult, I realized that he wasn't bulletproof or out of touch. He was real. He had fears, failings, and strengths just like me.
2: This is Messages of Hope, and I'm Richard Fox.

0: The experience of being a father and having a father has a major influence on us. Today, Rob Schubert reflects on his experience of fatherhood and on God, who reveals himself to us as a loving dad.
1: I became a father on the 27th of April, 1987. I've been one ever since. I'm still trying to work out what that means. My journey as a father began holding a little baby in my arms. I know that biologically I was a father before that moment, but that was the moment it became real. I realised that I have responsibility for this little life that Angie and I brought into the world. There have been different experiences of fatherhood along the way. Certainly the feelings associated with holding my child for the first time were somewhat different to the feelings I had in the middle of a two-year-old tantrum or a teenage rage. Sometimes being a father has meant that I need to give clear direction. Other times I need to listen carefully. Sometimes I stand in wonder at my children and who they have become. And sometimes I wonder what sort of father I have been. There are times when I'm acutely aware of my failings, of the things I could have done differently. I was speaking to a friend who was doing a parenting course. She said that one insight from the course was that if you get it right 30% of the time as a parent, you're doing really well. I found that a comforting thought.

0: and sing, son, you'll be alright.
1: This is Messages of Hope, and Rob Schubert is talking about being a father.
2: My father seemed to know everything when I was little. He could do anything, fix anything, and make anything. Then when I was a teenager, it was amazing how much he'd forgotten. I was pretty tough on my dad when I was a teenager. I suspect I wasn't the only one. But thankfully, I grew up and was able to see my father as an adult. Not the bulletproof version he was in my childish imaginings, or the out-of-touch know-nothing that he was in my teenage years, but a real person who had doubts and fears and failings, just like me. All in all, I'm glad he was my dad. And as I say that, I know that there are others who have had a pretty rotten experience of fathers. Fathers who abuse their children in one form or another. Fathers who are absent, either physically or emotionally, from their home and their children. Fathers who, for one reason or another, simply can't act like a father for their children. In the Bible, Jesus taught his disciples to pray, "Our Father in heaven." It's the first part of what Christians know as the Lord's Prayer. God identifies with us as a father. He wants us to pray to him as our father. I think that's a hugely significant thing. God doesn't ask us to pray to him as the mighty one high above the clouds, whom we could never reach or possibly understand. He wants us to call him our Father. It's a relationship term.
1: Coming up, Rob will talk more about the kind of father God is and the special gift he offers us as his children.

0: 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Feel free to go to our Facebook page, Messages of Hope, and make a comment about today's program. That's Facebook Messages of Hope. Today, Rob Schubert is talking about fatherhood and that God reveals himself as a father to us.
1: There's a word in the Bible for God that comes up a few times. It's Abba, not the Swedish pop group in the 70s and 80s. It's a word from the Hebrew language. It means father. But it's a very familiar and playful word. It was the word used by young children for their father. In English, we'd probably best translate it as daddy. In the Bible, Paul writes about this relationship that we have with Abba. He writes in Romans chapter 8, "By the Spirit's power we call God Abba. Abba means father. The Spirit himself joins with our spirits. Together, they give witness that we are God's children. So, if God is our dad, then we are his children." Now, the thing about children in a family, the thing about being a child of a father, is that we are also heirs. Children are in the will. My children are in my will. It's kind of standard practice, unless you've had a serious falling out with your kids. If we're God's children, does that mean that we have an inheritance? Paul answers that question in another book of the Bible. He writes in Titus chapter 3. "He saved us not because of righteous things we had done, but because of his mercy. He saved us through the washing of rebirth and renewal by the Holy Spirit, whom he poured out on us generously through Jesus Christ our Saviour, so that having been justified by his grace, we might become heirs, having the hope of eternal life." So the inheritance we have from God, our Father, is the gift of eternal life. An inheritance is not earned, but a gift. In the same way, our Heavenly Father gives us the gift of eternal life, not because we've earned it or been good enough for it, but because of God's mercy shown to us in Jesus. What a father.

0: This is Messages of Hope. Rob Schubert is talking about fatherhood and the kind of father that God is.
1: Another thing about being a father is that fathers generally know how to give good things to their children. Sometimes we mess that up, but by and large, fathers won't give things to their children that they know will hurt them. Jesus talks about this in a story from the Bible. He says, "You parents, if your children ask for a loaf of bread, do you give them a stone instead? Or if they ask for a fish, do you give them a snake? Of course not. So if you sinful people know how to give good gifts to your children, how much more will your heavenly Father give good gifts to those who ask him?" That's in Matthew chapter 7. We know good things to give to our kids. You don't have to be a parent to know that either. So if we flawed human beings know how to give good things to our kids, we can trust God to give good things to us, his children. The reality is that sometimes kids ask for stuff that is not good for them. If you gave a 5-year-old the choice of meat and veggies for tea or a bowl of lollies, which do you think they'd opt for? And if they pushed back the plate of meat and veg and demanded a bowl of lollies, would you give it to them? Good dads aren't indulgent. They might say, "No, that's not good for you." They may say, "Wait, you can do that when you're older." Or they may say, "You know what? You want this, but this other thing, is a whole lot better for you." God isn't an indulgent heavenly Father either. If we know that there are times when we have to say no or wait or hear something better to our children, it shouldn't surprise us that God doesn't indulge us with our every whim or fancy. Some people think that God doesn't really answer all our prayers. I reckon he does, but not as we might expect from our limited and distorted view of the world. God, who sees clearly, gives us what we really need. And his concern is mostly about our relationship with him and receiving that wonderful inheritance that he has in store for us. That's his deepest desire for us. I'm glad to be a dad. My kids give me a lot of joy. I have a sneaking suspicion that our Heavenly Father is glad to be our dad too, and that we give him a lot of joy.

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0: Hey, this is Ben Windle with another Life Minute. We all encounter situations over which we have no personal control. It could be a serious sickness that comes out of nowhere. Maybe a relationship is not turning out the way you thought. Perhaps you've had a business deal go bad, or you're having a trial of faith. Whatever the case may be, we all experience the storms of life. Storms are unexpected. They don't make appointments before they arrive. But when they unleash their power, storms can do devastating damage. Let's look at nature for an example of storms. A storm is a vicious wind with powerful rain that can tear structures apart and rip roofs off houses and overturn cars. But remember this, storms always end. Always. We all love sunny days, but we will encounter storms. When a storm hits, it can test our hope and resolve. Although storms can shake the very foundations of our lives, know this, the storm that you're facing will end. Keep hope, because the sunlight is about to burst through. I'm Ben Windle.
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0: And it's time for Talking More Faith with Dean Richard Humphrey from the St. David's Cathedral. Welcome.
4: It's great to be here, David.
0: Well, tell me a little bit about making disciples.
4: Well, you might remember last week we looked at the idea of that Jesus is the head of the church. It's not your church, it's not our church, it's not my church, it's Jesus' church. Well, if it's Jesus' church, what does he want us to do? Now, churches could give a variety of different answers. Some think worship is really important, and others would say doing good things is really important, although it's really interesting. People want us to do good things, but then they call us do-gooders as if that's a bad thing. But anyway, that's all a little confusing. But actually, it's pretty clear in the scriptures what Jesus wants us to do. In Matthew chapter 28, after he's been raised from the dead, he says, "All authority on heaven and earth has been given to me." So Jesus isn't just the head of the church, he's the head of everything, but he's got all this authority. What does he tell us to do? Sing songs? No. Does he tell us to go and do good things? No. What does he tell us to do? Go and make disciples. And he equates that with baptism, that is being equated with Jesus' death and resurrection, and learning everything I taught them. So all the stuff that you've seen in the scriptures, in the Gospels, that's what Jesus calls discipleship. Now, some people think that being a disciple is somehow a better quality of Christian. Well, in Acts chapter 11, we're told that disciples in Antioch were first called Christians. In other words, Christians and disciples, it's the same thing. If you're a Christian, you should be a disciple. If you're a disciple, you're a Christian. And it makes sense that that'd be what Jesus wants, because if you look at his life, what does he spend his 3 years in ministry doing? Mainly, he's making disciples. He is calling people to follow him. He's training them up, and then he equips them for ongoing work. I've compared it to Jesus being the founder. He's the CEO. He's the chief operations officer. He's the demonstration model. He's the support team. He's the vision. But the end result of all this is that the members of the company will look like him.
0: Yes, you're representing Jesus, everything you do in the community.
4: Absolutely. So ambassadors is another word that is used. But what that means is that Jesus has called us, he has equipped us, and so those are really important.

0: important. It's not just that we follow an ancient leader and his ancient texts. He calls us now. He equips us now by his Spirit to be his disciples. We've got to count the cost of that. But also then to be people who, by our life, by our words, by our deeds, are making disciples as well. Now, it might have sounded earlier like I was trashing the idea of churches should worship. Well, in Romans chapter 12, we're told that we are to give our bodies as living sacrifices. That's the language of worship in the Old Testament. Everything we do is to be worship. A life of discipleship is a life of worship. In mind and body, we are to follow Jesus. And that, of course, will mean we know that Jesus sang psalms, hymns, spiritual songs. So singing is a good thing to do. And clearly doing good things is a good thing to do. Because
1: that's
0: definition,
1: what Jesus did.
0: Yes, good things are good things by definition. Interestingly, in the Bible, I mean, I was brought up in a church that bad things were good things were sort of viewed with suspicion. You know, we're not saved by good things. Well, that is true. We're not saved by, but we are saved for them. And in everywhere in the Bible, every time good things is mentioned or good works, it's always positive, surprisingly, because it's got the word good in front of it. We are to do good things. That's what being a disciple is. Somebody who follows Jesus, and in the way that he follows Jesus, he or she is following Jesus, then shapes others to be following Jesus too. I corrected myself there with he or she. It is interesting in Acts 11, Luke just happens to mention female disciples with he makes no fanfare of it. It's not like, oh my goodness, look, there's female disciples. It's just there. So the expectation was that men and women would be disciples of Jesus.
1: Mm. In fact, the early church, a lot of the women being house churches actually ran them.
0: Look, absolutely. And one of the amazing things in Romans, that passage that I just read, is that we know that that was addressed to men and women because we've read to the end of the book. In chapter 16, a lot of the people that Paul greets in Rome, the leaders in the church in Rome, are women. And so it's not just that it is men and women, brothers and sisters. We are to offer our lives to Jesus as a living sacrifice. Sure sounds a lot like carrying your cross to me. Remember what Jesus says, if you want to be my disciple, you must carry your cross daily. That's what we're called to do. But it is the way of God's kingdom, and Jesus does it with us. We've been chosen to do it.
1: Mm. And it's not necessarily always an easy task. The early disciples faced a great deal of hostility.
0: Oh, indeed, it's not an easy task. The whole idea of carrying your cross was, in other words, expect to die. Like, that wasn't just, you know, put up with your sore foot or, you know, the rash on your elbow. That wasn't your cross. The cross, if you were carrying a cross, it meant you expected to die. And so, and in many places around our world, of course, to be a disciple of Jesus does mean that still. Many places in our world, it is dangerous to be a Christian. For those who don't know the work of the Barnabas Fund, I encourage you to find out more about them. They'll tell you about where there's persecution going on around our world. And so it doesn't say it's going to be easy. Jesus is, when it says, you know, all things work together for the good of those who love God, that's in Romans chapter 8. If you read on, the good is to be like Jesus. What happened to Jesus? He got crucified. So the good can go through crucifixion. There's resurrection at the other end of it. But it doesn't mean everything's going to work out. What it means is in the midst of things not working out, that we can trust Jesus and that the path of following him is the right way in God's kingdom.
1: Mm. And when it gets tough, of course, it's having that holding on to that faith rather than going, oh, no, this is all too hard.
0: Absolutely. I'll talk more about that next week. But the idea that the Christian life makes life easy is simply not true, but does it give it meaning and purpose in the midst of things being difficult? Absolutely, because we believe in a God who has raised Jesus from the dead, and so we have that same hope.
1: Mm. Another great opportunity to chat faith, and we look forward to catching up next week.

0: 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But I knew it, I knew it. That's our promise at Ultra 106.5.
1: 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An accident, breakdown or slow traffic and it is on. The impatience, lane changers weaving in and out, braking, accelerating and braking hard again. Come on, a bit of common sense. Pay attention, back off, slow it down. Maintain a 3-second gap between you and the car in front for their safety and yours. 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

And I'm sorry to report that when the nominations closed at lunchtime on Friday, there were no nominations for a birthday today, the 13th day of September. Right now, though, Roxette and Listen to Your Heart taking you along to 11 o'clock.

0: Ultra 106.5, now for the good news from Proverbs 3 verse 12. The Lord disciplines those he loves as the father the son he delights in.
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1: Joseph O'Brien there with Trust Fall. 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
4: 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An accident, breakdown or slow traffic and it is on. The impatience. Lane changers weaving in and out, braking, accelerating and braking hard again. Come on, a bit of common sense. Pay attention, back off, slow it down. Maintain a 3-second gap between you and the car in front for their safety and yours. 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
1: And again, it's time to go on a mission. Now, my mission today is to find out a little bit about Humankind, a charity behind Australia's Kindest Person. Now, Angela Williams is the founder of Humankind, and she's joining us today. Angela, welcome.
5: Hi, David. Thanks for having me.
1: Tell us a little bit about how you started this organisation, Humankind.
5: Well, we actually started 3 years ago, but like any founder's story, I'm going to say it started in you decades ago. And for me, it's the same. Like it physically started 3 years ago, but really it came from this heart to want to bring people together through kindness. And I had an experience nearly 30 years ago now, where I wanted to connect with people that lived a very different life to me. I lived a very sheltered life. I came from an influential home, an affluent home, felt that created barriers between me and other people. And I felt like people looked upon me as if I was irrelevant. I didn't want to be seen that way. So I just one day put food and drink in the back of my car and I drove into the red light area of my local city, determined to see life through a different lens. And it was there that I really saw that through simple acts of kindness, we can actually bring two opposite worlds together. Because in that space, we were on equal playing fields. We became friends. They didn't know about my life. I didn't know about their background. We just became friends. And it was a beautiful space to be in. It all was through simple acts of kindness.
1: Mm. And, of course, from that has arisen a competition called Australia's Kindest Person, and you're looking for those particular people. Is it true that 5,000 people are nominated?
5: Yeah, for over 5,000 have been nominated, which has blown us away because it's the first time we've actually run this campaign. Humankind, we're still fairly new. We're only 3 years in. Last year we were on the Channel 9 show Budget Battlers, promoting that we were going to be running this campaign. So, like, that's blown us away to have so many people just rise to it and nominate. So that's been so encouraging.
1: Mm. And, of course, World Kindness Day is coming up, and that's when you're going to announce Australia's Kindest Person. I wouldn't want to be on that judging panel, given there are so many nominations.
5: Oh, well, it's been a very difficult job. We've actually managed to shortlist it down to 15 finalists. So we actually have five categories, and there's three finalists in each category, and there's a $2,000 prize for each category winner, and then there's a $50,000 prize for the ultimate winner of Australia's Kindest Person, which is split between them and their favourite charity.
1: Mm. It is a great opportunity to recognise people that are kind. Sometimes they just sort of float under the radar, I think.
5: Oh, absolutely. And they're actually the ones that really have stood out for us. So, you know, you asked about the judging. It has been a really difficult process, but we've really looked for those that they're just giving over and above. Maybe they're doing something aside from their place of work. They've been doing it for a long time consistently. It takes a lot financially, emotionally, physically to perform the acts of kindness that they're doing with very little recognition. So these are the ones really that have stood out to us, and they're the ones that we really want to highlight, the unsung heroes of Australia.
1: Mm. Well, I look forward to finding out who the eventual winner of the competition is for next year, of course. So I assume you're already starting to plan?
5: Oh, well, yes. I mean, there's a lot to do even just to get through this year. So, yes, next year, yeah, we're looking ahead and we're thinking, you know, if we've had 5,000 nominations this year, why not double it for next time?
1: Well, it'd be wonderful to recognise all of these wonderful people who've been so kind to others and are restoring faith in the kindness of humanity, which is a wonderful thing to do. Thank you for starting the group Humankind, and also for being the driving force behind Australia's Kindest Person. We await to find out exactly who that is. Angela, thank you very much for joining us on our program and telling us a little bit about your mission.
5: It's no problem. And of course, we've got two finalists from Tasmania. So, you know, it's great to have your community behind them.
1: And if you want to know where the nominees are and who the people are, go to australiaskindestperson.com.au and you will find there under the event section an opportunity to meet the finalists, or you can click the red button that says meet the finalists. And we may be doing that here on Ultra 106.5 in the not too distant future.

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Hi there, Mum. Take a breather. It's Vanessa here with your Mummy Minute. Online. Engaging with our children these days is filtered through constant technology. I see new things in my son's language, music, and clothes, but it all seems to move on before I get a handle on it. My approach is that kids need to learn how to navigate it all, yet the boundaries I have are in constant flux. As one minute it's dangerous for kids to share videos, and then every adult around is sharing a TikTok dance. How ironic it is then that I shut out the overwhelm by escaping into the endless scroll on my phone. Mum just wanted to encourage you today. You are doing great being a modern mum with all that entails. You are important. Thanks for being a mum.

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1: This year's 21st Annual Tasmanian Parliamentary Prayer Breakfast is coming up Wednesday, November 18. 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
2: Is social media eating away at time spent with your spouse or family? 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We'd like to share some insight into how you can get a handle on your social media habits on the next 4-Minute Focus. I'm Brett Ryan for a 4-Minute Focus, where we offer practical advice from Focus on the Family, Australia. We received this question regarding social media domination recently. How can I guard against the danger of online social networking taking up too much of my time and negatively impacting my marriage? When I first started using sites like Facebook, I thought they were a great way to keep in touch with family and friends. But now it seems we're on the verge of allowing this kind of activity to rule our lives. Any advice? Okay, so the basic issue we face in relation to almost any form of technology is the issue of control. Is technology a tool, sometimes that makes it easier to accomplish our goals and achieve our purposes? Or is it rather our master? These are questions we all need to be asking ourselves in this age of unprecedented technical advancement. The solution to your dilemma is simple. You need to ask, who's in control? Why do I want to be involved with social media? What am I hoping to accomplish by the way of Facebook, Twitter, or LinkedIn? Sit down and hash these questions out with your spouse. Put your answers down in writing, then post them on your fridge and make up your minds to put them into effect. You have indicated that in the beginning you saw Facebook as a great way to keep in touch with family and friends. There's no reason why it can't continue to function this way. If the situation has changed, you can change it back again. All you have to do is clarify your objectives. For example, my goal is to use Facebook to touch with Mum and Dad, my sister Jan, Aunt Ellen, my cousin Frank, and Bob and Jean. If you get friend requests from people outside this circle, remember that there's no law that says you have to accept them. You can even enact the site's limitation features to block unwanted searches and keep yourself invisible to the larger Facebook community. Remember, you are in the driver's seat. If online social networking is threatening to dominate your existence, maybe it's time you started giving yourself permission to say no. If this doesn't come easy to you, stop and think about why this might be the case. Beware of finding personal worth and affirmation in the telly of your Facebook friends. Don't allow yourself to give in to subtle pressure to engage socially with groups or individuals who don't fit with your values and your beliefs. Be willing to say enough is enough and stick with your decision. There are also some practical measures you can implement to limit the amount of time you spend with social media. One of them has to do with the number of devices you're using to access your account. You should also give yourself permission to leave behind your handheld devices while you're out doing important things, for example, enjoying a dinner date with your spouse or taking the kids to the zoo. This is just another way of affirming the value of real-life activities and relationships and asserting your personal independence from the tyranny of technology. You can even make up your mind to take a holiday from computers and social media at a certain designated time and season. Some families have found it helpful to have a Sabbath box where phones and iPads can be laid aside voluntarily as a way of disconnecting for a while. Just remember that you're doing this for a reason, to empower you to regain control of your life. In every case, the choice is yours to make, and you are entirely free to make it. For more family tips, sign up for our free e-newsletter at families.org.au. I'm Brett Ryan, inviting you to join us again for the next edition of A 4-Minute Focus.

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0: Director Big Ben, this here's a duck. And you want to back off them hogs? 10-4, about 5 miles or so. 10, roger, them hogs is getting intense up here.
1: By the time we got into Tulsa Town, we had 85 trucks in all. But they's a roadblock up on the Cloverleaf, and them bears is wall to wall. Yeah, them smokies as thick as bugs on a bumper. They even had a bear in the air. I says, calling all trucks, this here's the duck. We about to go.

0: Yeah, them hawks are starting to close up my sinuses. Mercy sakes, you better back off another 10.
1: Well, we rolled up Interstate 44 like a rocket sled on rails. We tore up all of our swindle sheets and left them sitting on the scales. By the time we hit that shy town, them bears was getting smart. They'd brought up some reinforcements from the Illinois National Guard. There's armored cars and tanks and jeeps and rigs of every size. Yeah, them chicken coops was full of bears and choppers filled the skies. Well, we shot the line, we went for broke with 1,000 screaming trucks and 11 long-haired friends of Jesus in a chartreuse microbus.
0: Here, rubber duck to a sodbuster. Come on here, yeah. 10-4, sodbuster. Listen, you want to put that microbus in behind that suicide jockey? Yeah, he's hauling dynamite. He needs all the help he can get.
1: Well, we laid a strip for the Jersey Shore, prepared to cross the line. I could see the bridge was lined with bears, but it didn't have a doggone dime. I says, Pigpen, this here's a rubber duck. We just ain't going to pay no toll. So we crashed the gate doing 98. I says, let them truckers.

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There was a teacher in the region then. Some of us had heard that he'd healed a paralytic by the power of just his word. So with hope again rekindled, I went at once to see if I could find a man named Jesus from a town in Galilee. I began to search the city,

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0: Have you ever heard of Narcissus? Narcissus was a handsome god from Greek mythology. One day he was walking in the woods and he stopped by a pool for a drink. As he gazed into the water, he caught sight of his own reflection. It was love at first sight. Yep, he fell in love with himself. Unfortunately, Narcissus died of unrequited love. You notice the same kind of behaviour in small children. As they dance and sing, all the while they keep an eye on themselves in the mirror. Why not? It's a normal stage in a child's development. You see, the same kind of self-absorption in teenagers who take over the bathroom for hours, which isn't so cute. Narcissism, an abnormal love and admiration for oneself. In other words, it's all about me. With so much emphasis in our world on appearances, it's hard not to be a bit introspective at times. Something I'm learning is that the more you look, the more you're likely to find fault and pick holes. Something else I've learned. When we do something for someone else, we tend to forget about ourselves and our own shortcomings. There's an old saying that goes, "Love others as you love yourself." To me, that really sums it up. Having a healthy love and respect for ourselves, balanced with the same healthy love and respect for others. I think that's when we really start to discover that it's not all about me. I'm Shona Pink-Martin.
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Are you with me? Are you with me?

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Are you with me? Are you with me?

0: from the Bible, where to find salvation. Salvation is to be found through Christ alone. In all the world, there is no one else whom God has given who can save us. Words of Peter found in the Acts of the Apostles, chapter 4.
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1: Author Sean Sepps remembers the year his mother cancelled Christmas. Before this particular year, she loved Christmas, the tree, the presents, the food, everything. One year, it was all too much. Sepps was too young to know what had happened. She seemed overwhelmed. There was no tree or decorations, and she went to bed in tears. That night, in freezing New Hampshire, US winter, he and his brother went out, cut down a pathetic, small, spindly tree, dragged it into the house, added whatever decorations they could find, and lights. It was a mess. The next morning, their mum woke up, saw the tree, and cried again. Christmas had arrived. It was messy, chaotic, and beautiful. In fact, it was like the first Christmas where Jesus arrived. It was a mess, but it changed the course of human history.
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0: from the Bible. Some practical advice. Is anyone of you in trouble? He should pray. Is anyone happy? Let him sing songs of praise. Is any one of you sick? He should call the elders of the church to pray over him and anoint him with oil in the name of the Lord. And the prayer offered in faith will make him well. From the book of James, chapter 5, verses 13 and 14.
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0: from the Bible, a picture in words. God is on one side and all the people on the other side, and Christ Jesus, himself man, is between them to bring them together by giving his life for all mankind. 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
1: This year's 21st annual Tasmanian Parliamentary Prayer Breakfast is coming up Wednesday, November 18. 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

0: From the Bible, the innocence of children. He says, "Let the children come to me and do not stop them, because the kingdom of God belongs to such as these. I assure you that whoever does not receive the kingdom of God like a little child will never enter it." Words of Jesus from the Gospel of Mark, chapter 10, verses 14 and 15.
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0: Not too far from now, we're going to be having a chat with the Senior Australian of the Year, Professor Henry Bradati. This guy, if we sort of went all his credentials afterwards, there would be no time for the interview. That's how many he's got. You know, an AO, he's the 2026 Australian of the Year. Literally, the letters after his name just go on and on and on because he has got such a heart and a passion, especially for living well with dementia. In fact, maybe stopping some dementia happening. He has studied, he has worked in dementia and Alzheimer's focus for decades now. He's a real expert. He speaks so beautifully as well. Really looking forward and privileged to have him on the program coming up very, very soon. A reminder, you can get in touch with Towards Understanding if you've got any questions or want to suggest an interview guest, towardsunderstanding.com.au.
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3: All right, we're just a couple of minutes away now from my conversation with Professor Henry Pradati. I'm so looking forward to having a chat to the professor. He is a truly remarkable man. The 2026 Senior Australian of the Year, he has spent decades and decades and decades focused on dementia research, working with patients, working with families, has developed incredible ways to help either put off dementia for as long as possible, maybe even keep it away for good. Some incredible work that he has done. He is so passionate about this subject, speaks so eloquently as well. Looking forward to having a chat to Professor Henry Pradati, something that impacts so many of us, either individually or our families. He's going to talk to us about living well with dementia or maybe pushing it off on the way next on Towards Understanding.
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0: This is Towards Understanding. You're with Clayton Bjellin, and it is wonderful to have Henry Brodaty with me. He is a professor of aging and mental health and the co-director of the Centre for Healthy Brain Aging at the University of New South Wales in Sydney. He is the 2026 Senior Australian of the Year. I could actually go on with many, many other things that have been given in honour to him, but we'll get straight to him now. Henry, thank you so much for taking the time.
1: It's a pleasure.
0: It is so wonderful having a conversation with you, and you do spend a lot of your time now talking about dementia, about healthy brain, around these areas and topics. Before we sort of get to that part of your world and the key focus nowadays, could you take us back? Was science and the medical areas always something that you were interested in, even as a kid?
1: I was good at school academically, and I knew I wanted to go and study something at university, and I wasn't sure what, but my father was pretty sure, and he directed me into medicine, and which was the right choice. And in medicine, I enjoyed really the work that involved the brain the most. And even as a teenager, I'd started reading Freud. He wrote a book called Psychopathology of Everyday Life, which was just a revelation to me. I was probably about 15 or so when I read that. And when I finished my medical training, I was at Sydney University. I trained as a physician. I did the Royal Australasian College of Physician exams, and I became qualified as a physician, or in internal medicine specialist, what they call it in the States. But I wasn't sure where I was going with that. I said the brain was the area that really interested me most. I thought about neurology. I thought about psychiatry. And I ended up going for psychiatry. And I then did the training and exams for the Royal and New Zealand College of Psychiatrists, and qualified as a psychiatrist, and have worked as a psychiatrist ever since. But I wasn't really particularly interested in dementia until my father developed it. And so I was only 25 when he was diagnosed with Alzheimer's disease. He was only 52. And I still wasn't particularly interested in working in that area. There was nothing much known about it at that time. And it was, you know, when I studied my physician exams, we had a huge textbook called Harrison's Internal Medicine. There was like half a column on Alzheimer's disease. That was it. And it was a rare disease only occurring in the pre-senium, meaning before the age of 65. Anything after 65 was just called senile dementia. It wasn't until the late 60s or early 70s that people realized that the dementia, people who were 64 and 66 or 76 or 86, was all Alzheimer's, not all Alzheimer's disease, but Alzheimer's disease didn't have an age barrier. And so suddenly there was much more interest in Alzheimer's disease. My father died at 59. That was in 1979. And I guess I was grieving for him, and I really wasn't aware of it at the time. My wife was aware of it. She said I was not a very happy chappy in that year following it. I was quite close with him, or very close with him. And in about 1981, I was starting to see people with dementia, because people in my neighborhood or friends of friends started sending patients to me, thinking that I would understand, having been through that history myself. And I realized there was a lack. When my father had the disease, there was virtually no support services. It really was little understood, and no one was particularly interested in it. And so in 1981, I thought we really need to have some sort of support group for people with dementia, and particularly for their families. And I'd been spurred on by news from the US that such a support group had started there. And, a few people gathered around, and we set up a meeting to have a public meeting about this. And we had that in May 1982 in the Teachers Federation Hall in Sussex Street, Sydney. And we managed to get some radio publicity, and we ended up with 500 people coming along to that, out of which we established the Alzheimer's Disease and Related Disorder Society in New South Wales, which started with two groups, one on the North Harbour, north of the harbour, and one south of the harbour. But that flourished over the years. We had multiple support groups meeting monthly, mainly for the family carers. The same thing was happening in other states, and by 1984, we had similar associations in each of those states, and we decided to federate and form what later became Alzheimer's Australia, and now it's called Dementia Australia. By that time, I was working as a psychiatrist at Prince Henry Hospital in Sydney, and I was superintendent of the psychiatric unit there, and mainly working in the area of depression. We'd set up a mood disorders unit under the leadership of Gordon Parker, which later became the Black Dog Institute. And I went over to the United States to look at mood disorders units there. And while I was there, I also started working in memory disorders clinics or observing them. And that was at the Massachusetts General Hospital and Harvard. And so it was the only sabbatical I've ever taken. It was a wonderful period in my life. Our kids were then 5 and 4, and it was quite an adventure. So when we came back to Australia in 1985, I helped set up a memory disorders clinic at Prince Henry Hospital and also that mood disorders unit. And so I was now becoming more involved in seeing patients with memory problems or other cognitive issues. And I also applied for some research funding. We ran a carer training program, a residential carer training program at Prince Henry Hospital with usually the spouse and the person with dementia coming in for 10 days. And we involved all the staff, the physiotherapist, the occupational therapist, social workers, psychologists, and myself. And it was good. And we evaluated and was published in the British Medical Journal. And we showed that we could reduce carer depressions, carer stress. And over follow-up, we found that people, over a seven-year follow-up, we found people who'd been in the program were able to stay at home 5 times longer than a control group where just the patient had come in for respite care. And so it was saved money, better outcomes for carers, better outcomes for people with dementia. And that was emulated. So I was now doing research in this area. I was seeing people clinically. And in 1990, people who in Sydney may remember Strickland House, which is on the foreshores at Vaucluse, fantastic real estate donated by the Strickland family to the people of New South Wales. And it was being mainly used as a nursing home. And I was seeing patients there. They closed that because the government at the day really had other plans. It was worth at least $100 million. And they had to disperse all the residents to other nursing homes. And there was about 37 left, and there was nowhere for them to go. And they ended up at Prince of Wales Hospital, where I was also working. And they also, as a compensation, they established a chair in psychogeriatrics. So in 1990, I was successful in obtaining that chair, and which I've renamed as Aging and Mental Health. And I've been working in this area ever since. So I've been doing research and clinical work, and probably most rewarding of all, working with these associations, both at a state level, at a national level, and internationally. Because in 1984, while I was on sabbatical, I was invited to a meeting in Washington, and 4 countries then established the Alzheimer's Disease International Organization, which now has 100-plus members, each member being a different country. And it's devoted to advocacy, to supporting people with dementia, to supporting people in low and middle-income countries to develop their own associations. And I work with the World Health Organization, and I was chairman of that for 3 years as well. So I've been very involved both at state, or not both, three ways, at state, national, and international levels. Yeah, so, and then in 2012, Professor Perminder Sachdev and I, we had a grant from the Thomas Foundation, which enabled us to establish the Center for Healthy Brain Aging, with support from the Montefiore Homes. They also put in a lot of money. And, with those, we were able to establish that with just three or four of us working there. And now we have about 60 people working at Chiba. Almost all supported by grant money or philanthropy money. The university only funds three of our salaries out of the 60. So we produce a lot of research. We work with collaborators all over the world. We have a number of studies looking at from the bench, as it were, to the nursing home. So we look at the genomics of dementia, the genetic manifestations or risk factors. We look at the proteins in the blood. We look at the lipids in the blood. That's called proteomics and lipidomics, genomics, so all the omics. We have a group that looks at the imaging. We have a very good MRI imaging group. So that's the sort of the more technical side of things. We're also particularly interested in looking at risk and preventative factors for and against dementia. And we ran several cohort studies. A cohort is where you take a group of people and follow them up over time. So the biggest, I guess the first one that we did was called the Memory and Aging Study, and we were able to recruit over 1,000 people aged 70 to 90 from two electorates in Sydney, close to the University of New South Wales. And we followed them up every 2 years over 14 years. And so they were very generous to us, the participants. They gave us their time. And over that time, we published over 200 papers. We have several PhDs. We've collaborated with groups all over Australia and globally. We've looked at the risk of falls. We've looked at diabetes and dementia, blood pressure and dementia, MRI scans and future cognitive decline. And so that ran for 14 years. And we're now doing Memory and Aging Study 2, where we're looking to see 20 years later whether there's been a change in the rates of cognitive impairment with age and rates in risk factors, because there's evidence internationally that that's occurring. Our latest research has been more focused on prevention. So we ran a large trial where we collaborated with the 45 and Up study, which is a study in New South Wales of 267,000 people aged 45 and up who were enrolled in the study in about 2005 and then followed up every few years, run by the Sachs Institute. So we collaborated with them and paid the fees to ask people to join our study, and eventually 6,000 plus people joined our study, which was all online digital intervention. And four risk factors we were focused on. One was physical inactivity, poor diet, lack of brain training or stimulation, and depression, anxiety. We delivered everything online fairly intensively in the first year, and then with boosters until the end of year three. And we showed that both groups, one group got information, one group got coaching, both groups improved. The group that got the coaching improved almost three times as much. So these were the best results anywhere in the world. And we also did the cost-benefit analysis and showed that people who were in the program, the cost of the program was more than offset by reduction in health costs. So emergency department presentations, hospital admissions, consultations with doctors, medication used on the PBS. So it paid for itself, in other words. We're now just about to embark on, it was called Maintain Your Brain. Now we're going to embark on Maintain Your Brain Plus. This is not a study to look at effectiveness, because we've proven that. This is a study to show, can we implement it? And we're going to try and implement it in 9 areas of Australia across 4 states, mainly using social media, and seeing if we can encourage people to look after their health, and particularly focusing on people we may have not represented in the first Maintain Your Brain study, because people who are more affluent, more educated, tend to volunteer for these studies. We'd like to reach people who got less education, who often miss out on research. So we're going to target particularly areas where there's lower levels of education on the average and more socioeconomic disadvantage. And we'll be also looking at 4 rural areas as well as 5 metropolitan areas. So that's about to start.
0: That's fantastic.
1: And I'll have a brief in a minute. The other thing, as Senior Australian of the Year, I have sort of 2 main goals. One is that I'd like to convince our government that, based on this information, that it's time to have a brain health campaign. We've been pretty good at heart health. People are good at, pretty good anyway, at they reduce their smoking, they get their blood pressure checked. They know that they can do things to stop dying young of a heart attack, which is what killed my father at 59. You know, he wouldn't have died today. He would have put stents in. He would have had more protective things. He wouldn't have been a heavy smoker that he was. But we haven't really embraced brain health. We're pretty good at skin health. And so I've been arguing we need the slip, slop, slap of brain health, a national campaign. It could just be information, because that has some benefit. But even better, for people who are at risk or people who are more concerned or have got a family history, we could offer this coaching, because it was all online, so it could be easily scaled up. And then the health savings would be considerable. I'll pause there.
0: Oh, well, it is just fascinating. We're going to be back in a couple of minutes' time with Henry Brundati. He is the Professor of Aging and Mental Health and the co-director of the Centre for Healthy Brain Aging at the University of New South Wales in Sydney, Senior Australian of the Year for 2026. We've heard all that. Now we're going to ask a whole lot of questions around that as well, and the areas around that. That's on the way next here on Towards Understanding.
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0: This is Towards Understanding. You're with Clayton Bjellin, and Henry Bradati is my guest, the Professor of Aging Mental Health and the Co-Director of the Centre for Healthy Brain Aging at the University of New South Wales in Sydney, the 2026 Senior Australian of the Year. The list of accolades, the list of achievements, the areas around our world that he has been involved in are immense. We couldn't spend all the time doing it. He has had such an influence, especially around that healthy brain idea, especially around lots of conversations around dementia around the world, as well as in these shores in Australia as well. Professor, I want to ask a little bit about, I suppose before we start talking about some of those things that you were talking about in terms of the next stages of how do we start getting into the healthy brain idea better in society, just before the step back, the emotional part of what it means to have somebody walking with dementia. I think, you know, anytime we're in a hospital setting or some crisis has happened with health, there is always emotions that take place. You know, somebody's lung collapses or there's a broken leg or whatever. There's always emotions around it. But there does feel to be something a bit different when somebody with dementia knows that they are going to slowly have less and less cognitive function. Do you see this as a different emotional state we need to work with families and people on, or is it a medical one? And all emotions are going to be like that whenever you're dealing with sort of a medical situation.
1: It's a very emotional situation. So, you know, I give the diagnosis of dementia or Alzheimer's or whatever other type of dementia that we're talking about pretty well every week. I still see patients, and as well as working academically. And when people get the diagnosis, they feel like they've stepped off a cliff, that they feel like they've stepped into a void. They don't know what to expect. And people are understandably terrified of it. In fact, the illness that people fear most, particularly older people, is dementia, more than cancer, more than heart disease. because they worry about the loss of autonomy, the loss of independence, being a burden on others, not being able to enjoy life as much as they used to. And that's only partly true, because people with dementia can live positively for many years. And my second aim as Australian of the Year is to try and improve post-diagnostic care and to help people navigate the system. We could benefit from having dementia navigators in the same way we have the McGrath nurses for breast cancer and diabetes nurses for diabetes. And we've seen that in other countries that they have this available. So people often get very depressed. The family carers, or even more so sometimes, it's not just one person's illness. When you diagnose, we have an aphorism in working in geriatrics, when you diagnose somebody with dementia, it's not just one patient, but usually a second patient. That's the spouse. And sometimes the spouse can have more depression and more stress than the actual person affected. So I get mixed I see mixed emotions. Sometimes I see families, you must never tell whoever it is, the patient, that they have dementia because they won't be able to cope. Well, that's not fair. That's what we used to say about cancer, that we shouldn't tell people they have cancer because it would be too depressing for them. But now there's a much more open discussion about cancer. And the same thing about dementia. But just let me explain as well. I keep using the terms interchangeably. Dementia is the umbrella term, which means cognitive decline, interfering with day-to-day function. That's the two criteria for diagnosing dementia. Under that umbrella, there are 100 different types of dementia, reflecting different pathologies that happen in the brain, different ways of brain damage occurring. That's what the pathology is. Most common, by far, is Alzheimer's disease. Accounts for over 50% of the cases. The second most common is problems with circulation in the brain. It could be small strokes or a big stroke, or it could be small vessel disease where the vessels get thicker and there's not enough nutrients getting through, or they may start becoming leakier and things leak out of the blood into the brain. So there, and then the third type is Lewy body dementia, which is often associated with visual hallucinations, Parkinson-like symptoms. It it's a dementia that Robin Lewis, the actor and comedian, Robin Williams, in his 60s, he suicided because of that. And the fourth type, the big four, the other one is something called frontotemporal dementia, which can affect language or can affect behavior. So people can lose the ability to talk fluently, as I was just doing, or understand the meaning of words, or they may become behaviorally quite disinhibited. So Bruce Willis has the language variant of frontotemporal dementia right now. And that's very sad for him. So these dementias are very common. But there are, as I said, many other types. Rarely we find a reversible cause. And we always look to see someone perhaps have underactive thyroid or low vitamin B12 or have some a silent tumor that's causing the dementia. But, you know, I run memory clinic for 30 years and I see patients in practice. It's rare to find a reversible cause. I might find, you know, one every couple of years, basically.
0: In terms of, I want to definitely talk about what you were mentioning too around the impact of the broader sort of government support of these things. So one question before I get there, it's a personal question for you, Professor, too, is around that idea of you have worked in this field for, you know, decades now. You have studied it. You've met with patients, as you said. We talked about this is highly emotional. There is that fear. I think you're correct that people probably fear this more than other things. How do you cope yourself with making sure that as you have to give the hard news, if you have to walk people through that, what sort of support do you put around yourself to make sure that you can best serve people because that's clearly your heart?
1: Well, as I said, my father died at 59. When I turned 60, I was very happy because I was really worried about getting dementia. And, I'm 79 now. So I've lasted 20 years longer than him so far. I don't think I have any evidence of it. And I seem to be functioning pretty well. And I ask people to tell me if I think that I'm going downhill. So I'm certainly at increased risk because you have a family history, it sort of doubles the risk. But I live how I preach, and I exercise every day, and I eat healthily, and I avoid excess alcohol, and when I used to cycle, I wore a helmet to avoid head injury, and I don't smoke. So, and I keep my mind active as well, and I'm very socially connected. That's another risk factor, people being socially isolated. I don't have diabetes, which is another risk factor. My hearing's good. Hearing loss is a risk factor too, but you can ameliorate that risk by wearing hearing aids. So, and I find actually the work very rewarding. People say, how can you work in the area of dementia? Well, you can do a lot to help people with dementia and their families. I find intellectual work of writing grants, writing papers, supervising PhD students and honors students, and I love all of that. And I like being an advocate for this. And so this year, as the senior Australian, I've done a lot of talks, including this one today. So I guess I cope by being active and doing what I can. And I know it's a risk, and for all of us, it's a risk. A study came out last year looking at the lifetime risk of people aged 55 to 95 of developing dementia, and they quoted a risk of 42%. So, you know, 2 in 5 of us will get dementia before we die. That's pretty scary. Previous estimates have been lower, but 1 in 5 is a pretty reasonable estimate. 2 in 5 was really astounded me. Yeah. So, yes, I think we're all at risk. We're all living longer. Lifespan increased by 25 years in the last century. From 1900 to 2000, we gained an extra 3 months every year of lifespan. That's an amazing statistic. And in the 21st century, it's slowing down a bit. We're still gaining lifespan, so maybe 2 months a year, not 3 months a year. But the gap between health span and lifespan, so what that means is lifespan is the number of years we're alive. What about the number of years we're alive and healthy and functioning normally? And the gap between those number of years and lifespan been about 20. And so we're just moving the curves up. So there's still quite a gap between health span and lifespan, and that's what we're trying to do. At CHEBA, our Centre for Healthy Brain Aging, our vision is able to live our full lifespan cognitively well. That's what we'd like to achieve.
0: A couple of questions as we do wrap up. Firstly, around that idea of, you talked earlier on, one of the key aims is, Senior Australian of the Year for 2026 is this idea to talk about and advocate for the public support of, a bit like, as you said, the heart campaigns or the no smoking campaigns and something around that for aging from a healthy brain. You talked about the fact that there's already been a whole lot of research that you've been involved in that shows, even from an economic perspective, it is actually valuable for the country to be supporting that. Is that being seen with financial support, or is there still a lot of work to do some convincing around that?
1: Well, I was able to have a meeting with the Minister for Health, Mark Butler, and the Minister for Aging, Sam Ray, and I was very appreciative of that. There has been some action. They've sent a letter to everyone who turned 50 in the last financial year, talking about brain health. And so I was really pleased to find that out. But we need a lot more investment in doing this. It doesn't cost much to run the program. Maybe $20 million or maybe a bit more to run the program as a digital thing, but the cost is on advertising, on getting people to hear about it, convincing people. So you look at that slip, slop, slap campaign, fantastically successful, but it took quite an investment in advertising to do that. We've also got support from the Life Be In It campaign that was around some years ago, and they're very supportive of us. I've talked with many of the primary health networks. So we have six primary health networks who are supporting us on this program. A primary healthcare network is GPs in a geographical area. Australia has organized all GPs into 31 primary health networks. And so we're just targeting 9 of those in our Maintain Your Brain Plus program that we're about to start soon.
0: Yeah. And then the final one, I know that the website to head to connect in for the Centre for Healthy Brain Ageing, unsw.edu.au/CHEBA, so CHEBA. We will put all those links as well wherever you're listening online or if you're listening to my podcast later on. But just once more time, unsw.edu.au/CHEBA. And what are you hoping as people sort of come and connect in? Can they start doing the course online now? Can they?
1: No. Well,
0: what's the idea?
1: It's going to take us a year to redesign it because we designed the first one in 10 years ago, hard to believe. And now there's been such improvements in computers, in AI, we can make a lot of this available on mobile phones so people don't have to do it on a laptop. And we hope if we talk again in a year,

0: avoid alcohol excess. You don't need a program. Unfortunately, though, most people don't do those things. We know from our research and that of others, people are generally not physically active, not eating healthily. So, and there's high rates of loneliness and social isolation in Australia.
1: Henry Bradati is the Professor of Aging Mental Health and the Co-Director of the Centre for Healthy Brain Aging at the University of New South Wales in Sydney. He is the 2026 Australian of the Year, and we have been absolutely blessed to have you have a chat with us, Professor. Thank you so much for taking the time and for advocating in the way you are. You've educated and inspired, I'm sure, so many. Thank you so much for your time.
0: Okay, thanks for interviewing me. Bye-bye.
1: Bye-bye. Professor Henry Bradati here on Towards Understanding.
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0: This is Towards Understanding and the time of the program where we just have a moment to reflect. We've already had a little bit of that after we heard from Janelle Guzman-McMillan. Well, actually, it was a little bit before we heard from her, wasn't it? The final survivor of the September 11th World Trade Center attacks over 25 years ago now. She was under that rubble for 27 plus hours. And that's this moment that God will never leave you. She certainly believes that and has that story to share. And that might just be the thing that you need to know. It may not be as dramatic, may not be as earth-changing and tragic for a worldwide scale, but maybe you feel like you're under some sort of rubble today. Something in your world, maybe it's mentally, maybe it's financially or physically, or maybe it's emotionally, relationally. God hasn't left you. I think that's the message. Reach out. Call out to him. Talk to somebody who is trusted in that world. Call this station's care line, you know, lifeline, those areas to make sure you are chatting to. You are loved, and God has a plan for you, despite maybe feeling like you are in a really tough space right now. And then we heard just a couple of moments ago from Professor Henry Bradati, a remarkable man, isn't he? Such passion around dementia. And I do want to say as well, I should have mentioned it during that there, but the Dollar for Dementia campaign is also on. If you head to dollarfordementia.org, they're all about trying to change the future of dementia, and you can provide your support. Officially, the week is the 21st to the 25th of September, so you can be a part of that, and it's certainly going to go towards all the things he was talking about, getting the word out there more, actually providing those tools, those trainings perhaps for the best ways forward to help people. I think certainly what I took from him is, you know, some of the best things I can do are the things that we know are really good for us. It's the exercise, it's the healthy eating, it's the making sure that we are connected socially in this world that seems to be more and more isolating, either intentionally or just the way it becomes, whether that's because of social media or whether it's because when we retire, we end up just sort of or by ourselves in our house or just with one or two other people. Actually, that social engagement is so, so important. It's a really interesting thing that he mentioned a couple of times. How do we live out the really good, healthy things? It's good for our minds. It's good for our bodies. It's good for others. It's good for our souls as well. That's some of the things that I took from our conversation with him. Maybe you had something else. That's great. I hope it's helping you head towards a better understanding.
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0: Well, that's it for me today on Towards Understanding. Thank you so much for taking the time to be with me. Looking forward to chatting to you again same time next week. Until then, have a great week.
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0: from the Bible, How to Be Wise. 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

0: Some of us are proud and arrogant or stubborn and claim, if I had my time again, I'd do everything exactly the same way. Others of us are more shamefaced and remorseful and say, if I could only turn back time, I would so love the opportunity to do certain key events differently. I don't know why I did the things I did. I don't know why I said the things I said. It's interesting to note that God doesn't turn back time and literally change history. Neither does he herd us all back into the Garden of Eden. Rather, God's plan was to send Jesus to heal, redeem, restore, and forgive in a step forward in time in which you might learn from hard-earned lessons. The Bible says that our sins can be removed as far from us as the east is from the west. Our sins, though blood red, can become white as driven snow. Don't seek to turn back time. Instead, turn your life around with Jesus.
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0: from the Bible, for national prosperity. God says, if they turn to me and repent and turn from the evil they have been doing, then I will hear their prayer in heaven, forgive them their sins, and make their land prosperous again. From chapter 7 of the second book of Chronicles in the Old Testament.
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7: Welcome to History Makers today. Steve Mack, producer for History Makers, in for Matt Prater, and a special guest on the line, Daniel Hagan. He's an Aussie, but living the dream over in Nashville. G'day, Daniel. How are you doing, mate?
8: Hi, Steve. I'm doing really good, mate. Thanks for having us on.
7: Hey, I'd like to start, let's go way back, hey. Where were you born and raised?
8: All right, so I was born in the southeast suburbs of Melbourne in Victoria, Australia.
7: Right, I'm a western suburbs boy, but that's okay. Good stuff. Hey, we may have met somewhere along the line. We're both musos, so who are you? Hey, did you grow up in a Christian family?
8: Yes and no. So my mum and dad got radically saved when I was around 3 years old.
7: Right.
8: So I do remember going to like prayer meetings and church meetings with them up till around the age of 10. And then I kind of like fell off a little bit. I got involved in music. Interesting, Steve, I fell in love with music in church, watching mum and dad lead worship.
7: Yeah.
8: And then like I'd go along to the rehearsals and I'd be watching them keenly. And then as soon as they'd finish, I'd be up on the drums or up on the guitar. And so my passion for music started in church. But then sadly, through my teens, music took me down a different path, unfortunately.
7: So you had a prodigal son experience and you walked away from the Lord?
8: I did, yeah. Our band was pretty successful in the Melbourne region. We ended up signing with a management group, and then we were playing all the different nightclubs around Melbourne. And
7: right.
8: So I thought that was kind of like my life goal, was to be a rock star type thing.
7: Yeah.
8: I fell into the whole culture of the, you know, what goes with that sometimes. And I became heavily addicted to drugs. And at the same time, the music was still like taking off. We had multiple record labels that were trying to sign us. And yeah, so I did have a prodigal son experience, but I unfortunately went down a really dark path first and it nearly killed me.
7: Right. So you were in the bands, and what style of music were you playing?
8: Yeah, rock, alternative rock. At that stage, I was probably influenced by the sounds that were coming out of Seattle, sort of that grunge rock sound at that stage.
7: Yeah.
8: I loved melodies just with that heavier edge.
7: So you came back to Christ. How did that happen?
8: Yeah, so I would have to attribute the prayers of my mum and dad. I know they were so worried about me. You know, this innocent young kid, all of a sudden he's in the nightclub scene. I couldn't go a day without like cocaine and marijuana, just really whatever drug I could get in my body. I was just so messed up so quickly, and mum and dad could see the downward spiral that I was in. And so they just began to pray for me. And then I had this really, I would call it a supernatural encounter with, I wouldn't call it the audible voice of God, but it was like, it felt like an inward voice. It's hard to describe, but I know it was God. And I heard God say to me, if you're ever going to get out of this, you need to go back to church. Mm. And it really rocked me. It shook me. And so it wasn't long after that, Steve, that I actually made that decision to walk into a local church. And it was powerful, man. I experienced the presence of God and my life. I'm one of those stories where I know it's a process sometimes for people, but for me, it was one of those stories where it was like one touch from God and my life took a complete U-turn from that point.
7: So you ended up walking away from the music scene and giving up music deals. Is that correct?
8: Yeah. So all around the same time, it was quite interesting. As I gave my life to Jesus and made big decisions to repent from sin and that old lifestyle, the record label that we been longing to sign with actually signed us around that same time.
7: Right.
8: And so we started to write and develop our sound with this record label. And so all the new songs that I started to write were now inspired by what I was learning in Bible studies, and I was starting to do outreach. And so I'm starting to drop scripture, and I dropped the name of Jesus in one of the songs, and that actually caused some issues in our band all of a sudden, and with the record label too. And after a year of writing and recording, they would have spent at least $150,000 just to get to that point. They sat me down and said, if we're going to take this any further, you need, this Christian theme is too strong. And I remember the quote word for word like it was yesterday. He said to me, he said, this industry is full of drug dealers and pimps. And he said, if we're going to continue with this, then you need to change all of the lyrics that are associated with the Christian faith.

0: You're listening to History Making Steve Mack in for Matt Prater. Today, we're speaking with singer and evangelist Daniel Hagan. So you walked away from that and you went into ministry. How did that all happen?
1: Yeah, so I did. I made the decision. It was a tough decision, Steve, because I felt sorry for my friends. They didn't have the same experience with Jesus at that stage as I did. But I did. I made a decision to walk away. It was a tough decision. And then from that point, ministry, it just became natural. Like, I was so obsessed with Jesus and I loved church. So I just, any time I could get, I'd be like doing a Bible study, or I'd be doing outreach just in my everyday life, just wanting to talk to people about Jesus and tell people that he's real. And I think that just developed naturally into being asked to lead Bible studies, lead outreaches. And then eventually I met my wife, Chelsea. We got married and then we were asked to begin the journey of planting churches after that.
0: Right. And so you started planting churches. Was that, whereabouts was that, in Victoria, Queensland, or all over the place?
1: Yeah, predominantly in Victoria. And then around 2021, we went into Queensland.
0: I've got to bring up Chelsea now. She's a mighty woman of God. Let's talk about your lovely wife.
1: Yeah, she's the best, mate. She's amazing. Yeah, Chelsea's got somewhat of a similar story of redemption. We met, you know, as new Christians, and then around four years later, we got married. But she's just, she's the pillar in our family, and she's such a source of encouragement and strength, great wife, great mom. And, yeah, we've been doing it together now for 18 years.
0: Very blessed indeed. Now, you're stepping into a new season of full-time music. I've heard some of your music. That's my jam. I absolutely love this stuff. But you're also doing evangelism and revival ministry. Now, let's go back onto the revival ministry. You were played a key role in the Awakening Australia and Awakening Europe events.
1: Yes, Steve, this is a really cool story, and it does go back to my genesis in terms of when I got saved, because as a new Christian, I was in a little Baptist home group, and that's where I met my friend Ben Fitzgerald. He came in as a new Christian and started sharing his testimony with our Bible study group, and we became really great friends after that and started ministering together. We go out in the streets and tell people about Jesus, and as the years went on, it just that progressed. And in parallel with the church planning, I teamed up with Ben and helped run large festivals and evangelistic events. I'm one of the directors for them in Europe, and then I also helped on the ground direct the Australian, big Australian campaigns. There was one notable one in Melbourne at the Etihad Stadium, and then more recently in Brisbane.
0: We certainly miss music festivals, the Australian Gospel Music Festival. We miss those sort of things. So, yeah, bring them back, I'd say, and some great preaching and teaching from the platform as well at these festivals. I think it's a good thing. Can't get enough of that. Now, you stepped into the full-time music ministry and you moved to Nashville. Tell us about the move over to Nashville.
1: Yeah, Steve, I'm so excited. It feels like a full circle moment all these years later, like the very first time I was really making, you know, inroads with music. They said that this Christian theme's too strong. The industry's full of drug dealers and pimps, and I had to lay that down for many years. But now I really feel God's asked me to pick it up full time. And I've obviously been doing music for a long time with these festivals, with Awakening, but now it's all in now on music and still evangelism and events. I actually just played at a large gathering here in Nashville at the Super Speedway, and there was like 5,000 people, and they had all these cool cars, and it was amazing. So many lost people came in, and I got to see how music and evangelism can work together so well, and so many people gave their life to Christ. It was amazing.
0: That's fantastic stuff. That sounds like a place I want to be at. Music and cars, good stuff.
1: Yeah, it was so
0: sounds
1: fun,
0: like a lot of fun. We need to get you down to Bathurst one day and play and doing an evangelistic event there. That'd be great.
1: Yeah, that'd be cool for sure.
0: that'd be so cool. So you're still doing the evangelism part, even over there in Nashville. Are you still involved in the big events, large scale revival events at all?
1: Yeah, so that's my heart now, is really taking on North America and obviously going all in on writing and music and everything that's associated with that. But really, I see myself as a music missionary, and I want to help pioneer and be a part of large events throughout, not just limited to, but certainly in North America.
2: The Out

0: You're listening to History Makers. Steve Mack in for Matt Prater. Today, we're speaking with singer and evangelist Daniel Hagan. Now, Daniel, you're an evangelist at heart and a musician as well, of course. I won't get you to sing the gospel, but could you share the gospel with us to some of our listeners who perhaps don't know Christ? Just quickly share what's the gospel and how do people get saved and find Jesus?
1: Yeah, for sure. One of my new songs is called Outlaw to Preacher Man, and it's about the unusual relationship with Johnny Cash and Billy Graham. And the sentiment of the song is that no matter who you are, whether, you know, like you're an outlaw or someone that's, you know, had a heavy background like I have, or, you know, like the famous Johnny Cash or Billy Graham, no matter who you are, we all need God's grace.
0: Yeah.
1: The Bible actually says in the book of Romans that we've all sinned and fallen short of the glory of God. And that's why we need his grace. And I see it like this. Jesus paid the ultimate price on the cross. It's like he paid our bail. We're all deserving of death. The penalty of sin is death, the Bible says. But Jesus paid that price, paid that bail so that we can be free and so that we can have a relationship with God. He can wash our sins away. The Bible says in John chapter 3, verse 16, a very famous scripture that Billy Graham often preached, says, "For God so loved the world that he gave his only begotten son, that whoever believes in him shall not perish but have everlasting life." And so I want to invite listeners, would you believe in your heart? Would you confess that Jesus is Lord with your mouth and give your life to Jesus? Make that full decision to surrender your life to Jesus. It'll be the best decision that you've ever made. And all it is just praying this prayer. God, please forgive me for all of my sin. I turn from my sin. Like the Bible says, repent. I repent. I turn from my sin and make a decision to fully turn to God and give my life to him today. Jesus, thank you for salvation. Fill me with your Holy Spirit. Help me walk this way. Help me be a disciple. Help me follow you in Jesus' name. And if you prayed that prayer even in your own way, in your own words, from your heart, then I want to encourage you, Jesus saves. He's put that seed of salvation in your heart. And now I would just encourage you to find a local church. There's lots of great churches around.
0: Look, Daniel, thank you so much for that. And I want to encourage anyone who did pray that prayer to definitely contact us here at History Makers Radio, or you can get in touch with a local great church that is Bible-believing and, hey, get involved. Get involved. Link up with someone who's going to be there to come by your side and help you and guide you through. Daniel Hagan, thank you for joining us today in History Makers. I think you're a history maker.
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0: So how do I want to show up right now? Do I want to be attentive to what my spouse is sharing because they're trying to be vulnerable? Or am I want to continue the reactive cycle of defensiveness, which is just going to get us back to where we started and not safe?
1: If you've ever found yourself in a tense moment with your spouse, watching a conversation spiral into reaction and regret, well, you're not alone. Jesus gently reminds us in Matthew 7 to deal with the log in our own eye first, not to condemn us, but so that we can clearly love and care for the person right in front of us. Today, we're joined once again by Natalie Darty, who's a marriage and family therapist. We're going to talk about transitioning from reactive cycles to heart connection through heart talk and how we can communicate better with those we love most. I'm Brett Ryan, along with my wife, Kate, and our guest today is Natalie Darty, and you're listening to Focus on the Family Australia. Well, welcome back to the program.
0: Thank you. Thank you both.
1: We've had you a number of times as a guest, and we enjoy our conversations immeasurably. And in a previous one, we were talking about the focused marital therapy model and how that can be applied. And this is sort of part two of that conversation about trying to create this safe environment where we can have these heart-to-heart conversations. But before we do, what are you seeing in your clinical practice about when couples come in and see you and they're just disconnecting? They're not communicating. They're not able to share their feelings and emotions. What is a common thing that you're seeing?
0: Well, thank you for having me back. It's always wonderful to be with you two lovely people. One of the main presentations that I see with a husband and wife is usually there's one that's more of a feeler and the other one is more of a fixer. You know, that's pretty common. And so typically, there's a disconnect emotionally because one or both, they don't feel safe to share their emotions. And typically the one that's more of the avoider and wants to just fix often will dismiss emotions versus just sitting and being curious and asking questions. Whereas the other one maybe sometimes will all the time share their thoughts and feelings. And that can be even, you know, a danger for the other spouse because they feel that they're just constantly having to validate emotions and they get tired. Mm-hmm. And so I see that quite a bit. And it's a, from my position, it's an understanding that I have one person that really enjoys what's called work talk and the other person really enjoys doing heart talk.
1: Right. Well, we might talk about that a little bit as we go along. I mentioned in my opening remarks about this reactive cycle. What is the reactive cycle?
0: So when couples get married, you know, those first year to 2 years of the dating and engagement, there are so many hormones, you know, that comes from that. And you just feel good and you got the dopamine and endorphins and serotonin. And sometimes you're on your best behavior as well in those earlier years. And then typically when you get married, sometimes that can extend into the first year, and then all of a sudden life happens and bills pile up. Maybe they have a child. Maybe work is increasing. You know, the stress just piles up under the surface. And so then the automatic nervous system responds in a way that it was taught from the day that they were born of this is what you do when you feel or fear certain things in life that originated typically from wounds from your childhood, either from your parents or other caretakers. And so those buttons, as we call them, or triggers could be stuff like disappointment or fear of feeling like you're going to be disrespected or like a failure, or feeling rejected or unwanted. And so those typically get pushed when there's any sort of conflict. And then from that, each person will respond in a reaction. So for example, if a husband feels disappointed from his wife, he might then respond in defensiveness. And then that defensiveness then triggers his wife's failure button, and then she goes into caretaker mode. And it's like this vicious cycle. Yeah. That just goes on and on and on. And it can become a couple's reactive cycle to conflict, even down to little issues. And so, of course, there's no safety at that point because I feel defective when you say that to me.
2: Do you think that comes out of unspoken expectations as well?
0: Oh, 100%. You know, often there isn't even communications about expectations. One or both think that we should mind read. Well, you should just know that's what I want.
1: If you really love me, you'd know. Yeah.
0: Absolutely. Mm. Yes.
2: And so rather than setting our spouse up to succeed, they set them out to fail.
0: Correct. Yes. And after 25 years of being married to my husband, Andy, you know, I did expect him for many years to just know that I wanted to have fresh flowers because that's what he did when we dated. Versus just saying, I really love when you give me flowers. Mm. And, you know, you don't have to do it. It's not conditional on my love to you, but I love it. And all of a sudden the flowers returned, you know. And so it is about having those requests. And these are the things that I would like.
1: But many people start saying, well, it's all my spouse's fault. If they get their act together, then we'll be so much happier. Why do we keep on thinking it's the other person's fault?
0: I think a lot of it is the fact that it's easier to put blame on someone else. But I think the biggest thing is the lack of the blind spots that we have with ourselves. And just that awareness of, oh my gosh, I did not realize that, you know, one of my triggers is feeling that I'm not good enough as a wife. And of course, then I'm going to catastrophize if, you know, I feel threatened or afraid of losing my husband. And so to have that awareness by taking the reactive cycle assessment or having a qualified counselor help show these things and reveal these things, they can be a big aha moment because then I'll even ask my clients, are there other relationships now or in past that you also feel disconnected or you're worried about just being a disappointment or not good enough? And usually it extends to the workplace or to the children or to mother-in-law or, you know, parents. It's not just the spouse. It's an innate core belief that they feel that they're not good enough.
2: Mm. Isn't it funny? We think that we've hidden that well, yet our spouse has got a front row seat to our behaviors. Yet when we're in defensive mode, we can't hear when they're trying to tell us that this seems to be a pattern. How do we best approach someone, you know, whether it's our spouse or somebody else, and say, I'm seeing a pattern?
0: So you're asking me, how do we convey that to our spouse that has a pattern of using defensiveness or fact-finding or trying to rationalize in a defensive way?
2: Mm. Yeah.
0: Yeah, usually it's, again, coming back to your personal responsibility of using I language, you know. And so rather than saying you are being so defensive, you know, it's better to say, I feel like I want to caretake for you right now, or I feel like I have to earn it, you know, like an earn it mode. And using language of, when we exchange communication like this, I don't feel safe in my yard. And so typically, you're not going to be able to have those kind of heart-to-heart conversations if you come in judgmental or say, you're always doing this, you're always doing that. In that sense, you need to have what's called a heart talk, which I know we're going to get to in just a few minutes.
1: That's you're talking right. about this safe space, and to feel truly connected, our hearts need to be open and we need to feel safe. But what does it look like to feel really safe and have a heart that's open?
0: For couples, or one, to feel safe, to be open and vulnerable, first has to know their own reactive reactions and trigger buttons. You know, you get married and a lot of times you just don't even know that you carry these into relationships. They're just who you are because it's just what you've done to protect yourself emotionally and mentally, you know, and they're coping techniques. They're little soldiers. Mm. And so that's why I love therapy, because a good therapist can help you realize these things about yourself to where you can tell the little soldiers, you've been working really hard. We don't need you anymore. We actually need assertiveness. We actually need you to convey healthy communication with others. But not a lot of people have that privilege of accessing that sort of support. And so being able to go into the safe garden means that I have given space between my buttons and my reactions. And notice I didn't say space between you and your spouse. It's space between what's triggering you and your reactions. Because if you can jump in and get that massive fence put up to say, you know, no, we're not going there. We're actually going to go caretake for yourself right now. Because if you continue in the cycle, you likely will then keep responding in defensiveness, and your spouse definitely will not feel safe to engage in a heart talk with you.
2: Yeah. Well, it does shut down a conversation. Defensiveness just shuts a conversation down anyway.
0: It does. It does. And even a host of other things that are in the reactive cycles.
2: Yeah. Could you actually talk about, just briefly, what defensiveness is? What does it look like?
0: Defensiveness typically is a learnt reaction, especially if you had a critical parent. You know, why did you say that to your teacher? You know, why are you choosing them to be friends with? Your room is filthy, it's disgusting. And perhaps maybe they never got the chance to articulate their emotions and their feelings were dismissed. And so it's very easy to pick up the little soldier of defensiveness, especially if you feel cornered or blamed for a lot of things. And a lot of that stuff's just not your fault. But when you become aware that your defensiveness, especially if your spouse is trying to lean in and connect with you, and they are using I feel, I need language, just that awareness alone can say, hold on a second. What are they actually trying to convey to me right now? Are they being critical? No, they're not being critical. They're actually trying to have connection with me right now. To be able to put that little soldier down and say, let me hear you more. Let me be fully attentive. And I often tell clients, if you feel defensive, it means you're probably not actively listening to your spouse. You're already thinking about what it is you're going to say to defend yourself. Yeah. So you need to engage your prefrontal cortex, so you can fully attune to what your spouse is saying.
2: Fantastic. That's great.
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3: 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An accident, breakdown or slow traffic and it is on. 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
1: Well, welcome back to Focus on the Family Australia. Our guest today is Natalie Darty, who's a marriage and family therapist, and we're talking about how to have a heart talk and how do we communicate with those we love most.
2: So before the break, Natalie, we were talking about defensiveness. In James 7, it talks about being quick to listen, slow to speak, and slow to become angry. Can you talk about how that is actually kind of an antidote to the issue of becoming defensive?
0: Yeah, I think one of the ingredients to be quick to listen, slow to speak is that mindful awareness. So how am I showing up right now? How do I want to show up right now? Do I want to be attentive to what my spouse is sharing because they're trying to be vulnerable? Or am I want to continue the reactive cycle of defensiveness, which is just going to get us back to where we started and not safe?
1: Yeah.
0: So mindful awareness.
1: But how do we learn these skills? You know, like a lot of people react and they've They've observed this in their families. Dad flies off the handle, mum flies off the handle. We've learned all these by sheer observation. But, you know, be quick to listen. You know, we like to hear our own voice. Slow to speak. We want to get our point across and slow to become angry. Easier said than done. But how do we learn these skills?
0: A lot of the skills is reflecting on actually what is it is that you want in your marriage, such as peacefulness, trust, support, wanting to feel wanted, you know, intimacy, and having a goal that you're striving for that helps you to stop and reflect on, okay, how am I reacting at this moment? And I'll just be honest, Brett and Kate, a lot of these things are, they're in the subconscious, and most people think that that's just normal. And they're right. That is a normal marriage. But if you're striving for a healthy marriage, it is going to take personal responsibility to be aware. And the antidote is, if you want to be defensive, sometimes it's good just to accept even partial responsibility of, yeah, you're right. You know, I do that. And that is going to require humility and love and peace and the fruit of the Spirit.
2: And I think that's the interesting thing. I remember, you know, one argument or intense fellowship, we'd like to call it, that Brett and I had, and I went off for a walk. And in my head, I didn't think I'd done anything wrong, you know, in relation to what we were about to discuss. But as I walked and prayed, God was basically asking me the question, but what did you do next? Did you cross your arms, your body language, your eyes? What were they doing? And so I was then taking responsibility for what I did in response. And so it may not have been part of the initial of what happened, but what did I do next?
0: You're spot on, because even our nonverbal expressions can speak.
2: Oh, volumes.
1: A
0: lot. Yeah. Volumes.
2: Yeah.
0: And so, you know, my children used to say, you make a look. We know you're disappointed just by your mouth. And so I'm even aware of that as a therapist, if I'm feeling disappointed, or as a wife, if I'm feeling disappointed, or a friend. All right, Nat, be mindfully aware that your lip is not going to the left, because apparently that's what happens. But, you know, getting feedback from people that actually have value in your life, and they're pro Brett, they're pro Kate, they want to see you rise to your optimal Christ-like, you know, level, being able to say, could I just ask you what you see?
2: Yeah.
0: And take it in. And sometimes that might be an ouchie, but awareness is key for change.
2: Yeah. Oh, absolutely.
1: You mentioned in the first half of our conversation about heart talk and work talk. What is heart talk? And then what is work talk?
0: Yes, Chinese versus English, or vice versa. So, you know, I'm not going to sit here and stereotype, but I'll tell you what my clients say. Men are really good at work talk. It's that talk about getting stuff done and logistics and who's doing this and that and give me a list. And, you know, that's wonderful. Where women typically tend to be more of the heart, you know, the emotional realm. And emotions are neither true or false. They're emotions. They're in our heart. And so work talk's easy, but often couples are, one's using English and one is using Chinese at the same time. Whereas if couples learn to use one language at a time, we're either doing heart talk or we're having a work talk. And just being able to sit down and engage in those conversations, because honestly, both of them are equally just as important.
1: Are you seeing couples tend to default to the work talk to solve their emotional issues rather than using the heart talk?
0: Yeah, or they'll integrate work talk as they're trying to do heart talk, because one wants to react in their problem-solving reactive cycle. Or caretaking, again, it's you to be aware of, oops, that's showing up right there. Hold on, let's put work talk aside. This is actually for you to seek and understand how I feel right now. And so, you know, it's very important that couples stay in the lane of we're doing heart or work. But you do need work if you want to get to the seven steps to a win-win solution. But you can't do that effectively if you don't truly understand the meaning of why this is bothering me so much.
2: That's great.
1: You mentioned the word intimacy before, and a lot of people just go straight to physical intimacy. But that intimacy is a lot more than just the physical. It's the emotional, spiritual, relational intimacy. And and part of, as I understand, as part of the focused marital therapy, they talk about the intensive care unit or the ICU, and into me you see is another way of referring to it. What could you do to provide for our listeners about this ICU? And having been an intensive care unit nurse, I know how important it is to treat everyone so well and so precious, and we need to apply that into our relationships.
0: Yeah, you know, if you have had time in an ICU, you know that they are vulnerable. They are scary. There's a different dynamic in the ICU room. It's life or death, you know, and for some couples, their marriage could be life or death, and they need some serious heart-to-heart conversations to save that marriage. And so you want to go into the right environment before you have a heart-to-heart talk. You want to schedule it. So I want to make this as easy as possible for the listeners. You want to have a scheduled time that husband and wife are going to have a heart-to-heart talk. You never do it on reaction. Well, we need a heart talk about this, because you can't. Your lid is flipped in your brain, and now you're in your emotional brain, and that's going to drive that into your reactive cycle. Yeah. And so I recommend to couples, especially with a lot of problems, to schedule at minimum once a week a heart talk, just to kind of go over the perpetual issues that keep showing up, that why can't we get past this? Let's have a heart talk about it. But you start with small bites. You don't go down a rabbit hole. So for an example, if, you know, one spouse is not helping out a lot on the weekends and the other spouse feels responsible, and then the other spouse is going surfing or going to have coffee with their friends while the other one's having to take the kids to sports and whatnot, that would require a heart talk. But you want to define what actually is really bothering me. And to do that, you need to do it slow. One person speaks at a time, as if they're the ones in the ICU bed. You know, they're laying there. They're being vulnerable. As a speaker, you want to be careful that you don't criticize the listener. So you don't want to say, well, you know what? You're always grabbing your surfboard first thing on a Saturday morning. You're leaving me behind, because he's going to be defensive or she's going to be defensive. But if you say, you know, when you go surfing on Saturdays, which I really care about that for you, and I'm left with the kids, sometimes I feel abandoned or sometimes I feel overwhelmed because it's really hard being a parent or a mom or a dad. And just being able to care about your feelings enough to actually label them so that the listener can say, oh, I didn't know that, you know, not as a place to defend themselves, but more like, wow, you know, and notice there's no problem solving. Well, babe, then fine. You have your quiet time. Now we're in a work talk. If you defend yourself and you want to go in and fix and create solutions at that moment, it's just more important that the speaker gets to share from their heart. It could be, I miss you. On Saturdays, I really miss you, you know, and I'm tired and, you know, I miss family time. Again, no fixing at that point. Just tell that person how you feel without criticism.
1: That's so good and so helpful. The final question is, how do couples get into this regular routine and rhythm of having the heart talk? You said once a week, you know, is that too much to ask, or is it, you know, like do bite size? What other things could people do to implement this into their regular practice?
2: And does it just happen when they're in crisis? There's, you know, they're a major problem, or should they do this every week just to connect?
0: Well, it just depends on where they are in terms of what needs to be dealt with. And like I said, couples who have a lot of just perpetual issues, you know, if we're talking bite-sized chunks, you're not going to tackle everything in one 20 to 30 minute conversation, because really you don't want to extend this past that. And both people should have equal opportunity to be the patient in the bed and to reflect their feelings while the other listener is actively listening, validating, oh my gosh, no wonder why you don't like me going every Saturday morning. I didn't, you know, that makes sense. But I say at minimum once a week for those who are in crisis mode. For those who are getting better, you can schedule them in as needed. Like, hey, I've just noticed some stress between us. I wonder if it's time to have a heart talk. You know, how about Wednesday night when the kids go to bed and we don't have our meetings, we can come together and have our heart talk. You need to have your heart talk when you both are in your window of tolerance. So some people will go, well, it's not past 6 p.m. I don't like when my spouse comes and wants to share their heart. For my husband and I, it's around 9 to 10 o'clock in the morning. We both have had our coffee. You know, when our kids were in school, they'd be at school. And sometimes you can have these heart talks on the phone. It has to be set up and structured well so you can get a good outcome.
1: This has, again, been so wonderful and very practical.
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1: And so thank you once again for being our guest today.
0: Absolutely. Thank you for having me.
1: If you'd like to contact or find out more about Natalie or invite her to your school or church community to come and speak, go to her website at backtobasicscounseling.com, backtobasicscounseling.com. And this conversation has been a great reminder that healthy communication isn't just about choosing better words. It begins with an open heart filled with the abundance of God's love. 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To access these resources, or to find out when the next event is on, or to support the ministry, head to families.org.au. And as you go about your week, take a moment before difficult conversations to ask yourself, is my heart open? May God give you the patience and wisdom to guard your heart and treasure the hearts of those he has entrusted to you. And thank you for listening. On behalf of Kate and the rest of the team, I'm Brett Ryan. I'd love to invite you to another episode of Focus on the Family, Australia.
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0: I grew up in a church full of faithful people who all believed the same doctrines. We knew we were right, and all those other denominations were wrong. But then I started getting to know some of them. I'm Tanya Harris of God Conversations. Mixing with people from different traditions made me realize that what I'd been told about them wasn't always true. We'd seen others as the enemy, even though we had more in common than not. 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Yet a quick overview of church history shows us that Christianity has always been a broad stream, with multiple interpretations on different issues. 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

0: Hey, this is Ben Windle with another Life Minute. President Theodore Roosevelt once said, "It is not the critic that counts, not the person who points out where the doer of deeds could have done better. The credit belongs to the person who is actually in the arena, whose face is marred by dust and sweat and blood, who strives valiantly, who errs and comes up short again and again, who knows the great enthusiasm, the devotion, and spends himself or herself in a worthy cause, who at best knows in the end triumph of high achievement, and at the worst at least fails with daring greatly, so that his or her place shall never be with those cold and timid souls who know neither victory nor defeat." I've found in life there are always people who are willing to criticize you when you step out and try. But remember this, the famous baseball player Babe Ruth struck out 1,330 times. Albert Einstein didn't talk until the age of 4, and Beethoven's music teacher said, as a composer, he is hopeless. Michael Jordan was even cut from his high school basketball team, but remember, a statue has never been set up in honor of a critic, so go for it. I'm Ben Windle.
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1: Jesus was tough on those he called judgmental. He was clear, don't judge others. We all agree, yet many of us still struggle with the judgmental attitude. The key issue with being judgmental is that we often treat ourselves and our actions by a different set of standards than we apply to other people's. It's been said we judge others by their actions and ourselves by our intentions. That's an insightful statement. We all know we make mistakes and sometimes do and say the wrong thing, but we tend to excuse ourselves because it was our intentions rather than what we've actually done. That would be okay, but most of us fail to extend that courtesy to others. As long as we judge others by their actions and ourselves by our intentions, we will perpetuate a critical and judgmental society.
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0: Most couples, even those in good marriages, sometimes wonder whether they've married the right person. Such a doubt doesn't mean there's something seriously wrong with your relationship. The truth is, most people feel this at some point. These thoughts often come after a heated argument or a longer than normal period of feeling deeply annoyed with each other. At such times, thoughts of another person who may be easier to get on with, more understanding, more encouraging, more loving, enters our mind. It's easy for us to muse over our perfect partner, to which our current has no chance to compete. The reality is, very few, if any, find the perfect match. Everybody has some or more flaws. Do you have the right person? If you are feeling this as a distressing and deep issue, it may be helpful to seek relationship counseling. What may also help is focusing on the good qualities of your partner, remembering how you met and what your initial attraction was. The statistics tell us that it's often better to work out your current relationship than trying to find a person who may not exist. This is relationship psychotherapist Hans Kelder.
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Will you forgive and I won't forget?

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We didn't plan it or necessarily mean for it to happen. They've just got our number. They may be the last person we or our family or friends would have expected. They may be considered unrespectable, but we're overwhelmed and transfixed with them all the time. It may be that we've known them or known of them for years, or maybe they are a chance encounter one summer's night. Either way, our extraordinary sudden love and adoration for them catches even us by surprise.

0: For many of us, our coming to believe in Jesus is just like this. We were the last ones to think that we would take a step of faith and fall madly in love with the carpenter from Galilee. But now he enthuses our whole life, and we cannot help but keep coming back to him again and again.
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Packed all my clothes and I moved out. I don't even wanna go to your house. Every time I sit on that couch, I feel like you lecture me. Eventually, I bet that we could've made this work and probably would've figured things out. But I guess I'm a letdown, but it's cool, I checked out. Oh, you wanna be friends now? Okay, let's put my fake face on and pretend now. 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I mean, why are you laughing? Must've missed that joke, let me see if I can find a reaction. No, but at least you're happy.

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3: Job was at his lowest moment, and when his friends showed up to comfort him, they did little more than compound his predicament. Round after round of counsel, and none of it touched the real ache of his suffering. Hi, I'm Clayton Bjellin, and today on Insight for Living, Chuck Swindoll brings us into this precarious moment. Along the way, he'll show us that even long-winded speeches from well-meaning friends can stumble onto something true. As this final voice winds down, Job started to view God's character in a significant way. Before we resume, Chuck leads us in prayer.
4: It's a wonderful reminder, our Father, to know that you stayed up all night planning this meeting, that you neither slumber nor sleep, that you've never met a moment when you were tired. You've never come to the end of your rope. And how patient and gracious you have been to us, who frequently find ourselves there. How good you are to us. How gracious, giving us what we don't deserve, restoring us even when we resist your hand in our lives. Thank you, Father, for pursuing us when we weren't even looking for you, and for bringing peace when we were in the midst of such deep need. You are good all the time. Forgive us for comparing you to anyone we've ever known, or somehow thinking that there is something a lot like you in us. For apart from Christ, we are of all people most miserable. Left to ourselves, we would make a royal mess of our lives. We come today to learn and to grow and to worship, and for a change, not to be preoccupied with ourselves, some image in a mirror, some reputation we're trying to polish. Thank you that you are not impressed. Thank you for interrupting our world with reminders on occasion of our own limitations and weaknesses. It's as if you reach down and touch us. And whatever you touch, you change. Thank you, Father, for watching over us, even when we don't know where to look for danger. Thank you for those in uniform who have the unenviable task of protecting their country. Heroic women and men who serve the cause of freedom. Give our president great guidance. These are threatening days. The Congress is divided. The people are unsure. We need you to intervene and to touch us there. Lord, for this moment now in time, we pray that you will put your hand upon different lives represented in this room. And some who couldn't make it today, for whatever reason, we pray that you will visit us with a fresh touch your presence and your encouragement. Awaken us, free us, give us reminders that you do all things well.
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0: On top of Elihu's message to Job are three other friends who have taken far too long to say much too little to Job, who could have taught them all. And then Elihu, on the heels of everyone else, Eliphaz three times, Bildad three times, Zophar twice, and Job answering each one, you'll remember along the way, Elihu has waited, and then finally when he talks, you wonder why, honestly. Six chapters. So this is a, he gave him the whole load, I guess we could say. Rather than getting bogged down into needless detail, let's sort of slide our way along with Elihu, with apologies. Here's my take on what he has to say. Let me give you several observations. First, he delivers four speeches. Let me say secondly, his message contains two very fine points. First, God disciplines a person to turn him from the error of his way. God disciplines a person to turn him or to turn her from the error of their ways. Second, God governs justly. He's fair. And the major theme of all that Elihu has to say is a good theme. God is sovereign. He is not only good all the time, he is in control all the time. He is sovereign and he doesn't explain himself, nor should he feel obligated to. Third, neither Job nor his counselors answer Elihu at any point. These chapters run uninterrupted. There's no question and answer. There's no response, there's no dialogue, it's all a monologue. It's a long-winded monologue. Interestingly about Elihu, unlike the others, it says four times at the beginning of his talk that he's angry. In fact, it says that he's burning with anger. Did you catch that when I read that earlier? Verse 2, the anger of Elihu burned. Against Job, his anger burned. Verse 3, his anger burned against his three friends. Verse 5, his anger burned as he spoke. Remember when you spoke and you were angry? All of us can remember. Almost without exception, we said things we wish we hadn't said. We said more than we wish we would have said. We regret things that fell from our lips, especially if we were burning with anger. It's kind of a momentary out of control verbal condition. And that's Elihu. We're told a little of his background. You can check it for yourself. In verse 2 and verse 6, we're told where he's from and what family he's come from. And we're told he's younger. Did you get that? Verse 6. I am young in years, and you are old. Therefore, I was shy and afraid to tell you what I think. Ever been in that situation? Sure, most of us have. You're around those who are wiser, those who have more years on you. And we all have learned over the years that we need to respect those who are older. I think his words speak of intimidation. He's reluctant to speak. He's even, as he says, fearful. But he does make a good comment. because he's listened to those other gray heads. And he says in verse 9, 32:9, the abundant in years may not be wise, nor may elders understand justice. True. In other words, years may cause you to listen closely, but you may not necessarily hear great wisdom just because a person is older. That's why I like the verse 18 of chapter 32. I'm full of words. He's also full of himself when you get to reading what he has to say. He's younger. He's rash. Let me suggest that he made four very real mistakes when he decided to talk. First, he took too long getting started. You know how we'll say to someone we know real well, like somebody in our family, get to the point. You know how you'll do that? Or what is it you're trying to say? Second, he comes across as pompous. He comes across as pompous. How do we come across as pompous? He leaves little room for response. He states his opinion with too much dogmatism. He sees himself as the final authority. He preaches. Let me give you a tip. It's helpful if you just leave the preaching to me. Okay? Let me take the hits. If it's one-on-one or one-on-a-few, don't preach. If it's with your kids, don't preach. If it's with your partner in life, don't preach. If it's with your boss or somebody who works for, don't preach. Preaching isn't appropriate in small group settings. And he forgets that. The third thing, he states what Job already knew. He brought nothing new out. That's why Job never responds. And fourth mistake, he never acknowledges that he doesn't know for sure. There's something refreshing about someone who has the floor, who's willing to say, I really don't know all that I should know about this, but it's wonderful when you're around someone who has a wealth of knowledge, but you hear them say, I'm not the final word. I do not care what authority you are, how long you've studied in the field, how many initials are after your name, what degrees you have earned and worked hard for, you are not the final word. You are still a learner. And the most intelligent are the most teachable. We still are learning. I learn from virtually every person I'm around. Every intern we've ever worked with, I've learned something valuable from the interns. Hopefully they picked up some things as well. Elihu's not a learner. Elihu's busy with that long index finger bouncing against the sternum of Job. And probably never himself had one boil. Job's covered with them. Don't be the Pope, Elihu. Learn from this man. Well, the first speech, he begins in chapter 32 and ends it at the end of chapter 33. And there's a couple of things in it I think are worth mentioning. He speaks first to all the men, verses 6 to 14. Then he speaks to Job, 15 to 22. And then he continues on speaking to Job and finally gets to his point. Takes him forever, but he finally gets to a point, verse 13 of chapter 33. Why do you complain against him? H is capitalized appropriately. It refers to God, Job. Why do you complain against God that he does not give an account of all his doings? Indeed, God speaks once or twice, yet no one notices it. In good Hebrew poetry, he says once, yea, twice. Sometimes it'll say six, yea, seven. So he's saying God speaks in a couple of ways. First, verse 15, in a dream or a vision. If you like marking your Bible, put a little one there. That's the first way God speaks. At least he did in those days. And put a little two by verse 19. Man is also chastened with pain on his bed. God speaks when you're sick, when you're laid aside with unceasing complaint in his bones, describing the pain of life. so that his life loathes bread and his soul favored food. His flesh wastes away from sight, and his bones, which were not seen, stick out. It's a picture of going hungry and being so sick you don't even want to eat. Then his soul draws near to the pit. He thinks he's going to die, and his life to those who bring death. Then he refers to a very interesting observation, a mediating angel. Now look closely. He says, God speaks in a dream and a vision in the night, verse 15. And he also speaks even in the pain. There is a message that God communicates in suffering itself. Most people who have gone through deep suffering have a knowledge and a wisdom others of us lack. Why? Because they learned on the bed of affliction. And then how do we get the message from God to us? Well, Elihu suggests, look closely, verse 23, there is an angel as mediator for man. One out of a thousand. I think you may have never seen this before. I confess, I don't remember ever reading this before. They're rare. One in a thousand, we would say. To remind a man what is right for him, let him be gracious to him and say, deliver him from going down to the pit. And he delivers him from death. Let his flesh, verse 25, become fresher than in youth. Let him return to the days of his youthful vigor. Then he will pray to God and he will accept him, capital H. God will accept him and he may see his face with joy, may restore his righteousness to man. Let me pause here and let you look at that. Let your mind turn over what we just read. Now, admittedly, this may be Elihu's opinion, but it is inspired. It comes from the Spirit of God, and it's preserved for us in the sacred text. Interesting, isn't it? Could it be that certainly in those days when God communicated through dreams and visions and in those days when God spoke directly to individuals in supernatural manners, could it be that there is a mediating angel? John Hartley, in his book, The Book of Job, writes, Elihu teaches that there is a heavenly intercessor who takes up the sufferer's case. This helper is an angel who functions as a mediator, one who will help whomever God is afflicting for disciplinary reasons. The identity of this mediating angel is uncertain. Elihu is also countering Eliphaz's position that there's no holy one to whom Job may turn for help. Elihu says that there is a special angel who works for the redemption of the afflicted. The phrase, one among a thousand, is taken by some to mean this mediating angel is a very special heavenly creature. In Elihu's teaching, this special angel works for the restoration of those who have strayed from the right way. How about that? Now, before I go on, let me caution here. God no longer speaks in dreams and visions. I think there are times we learn things while suffering. I certainly believe in the ministering spirits who are the angels who carry out God's bidding and sometimes even carry God's message. Most often they are invisible. We cannot hear them. We cannot see them. We cannot touch them. Though they can manifest themselves in human form and have done so. Hebrews 13 suggests that. I think these mediating angels, if in fact there are such, are rare. I think they carry his message. Now, we have now the Holy Spirit who takes the Word of God and reveals truth to us from the Scriptures. So be careful about guiding your life with dreams and visions, okay? I always get a little nervous when a fellow Christian says, oh, I had a vision, and God told me to tell you. I go, oh, whoa. I mean, I may not do that, but you need to know, down inside I'm going, oh, You know, like this gal that saw the face of Jesus in an enchilada. You know, I see Snoopy in an enchilada. Doesn't mean Snoopy's there. I see him in the clouds and all of that. That's nonsense. That's crazy-making stuff. Don't fall into that. You go there, I can take you to Zipville, where you'll find out all kinds of other things, and you will have no way of knowing it wasn't God. Because I say it's a vision, and he told me. People tell me, God told me so-and-so. I say, is he baritone or bass? And they don't like it when you ask him that, because it sounds like you don't believe God is miraculous. I believe he's miraculous. I believe he can do whatever he wishes to do. I just know he's limited the truth to his word, and I'm satisfied with that. When we exhaust the scriptures, then we can look for other sources. But we have a lifetime in which we cannot even exhaust one page of scripture. But in those days, before the Bible was complete, God gave his message through dreams and visions. And he spoke in the midst of the pain with mediating angels communicating. And Job, God's speaking to you in this. Are you hearing what he has to say? Interestingly, Job doesn't answer. The second speech begins in chapter 34. Elihu is pleading for his audience. Maybe he's seeing Job drift a little. Kind of like Eutychus. Hear my words, you wise men. Verse 2. Listen to me, you who know, for the ear tests words as the palate tastes food. He says it again in verse 16. If you have understanding, hear this. Listen to the sound of my words. Now he speaks only to Job until he gets to verse 33. Then he waits. It sounds like a pause. In 34:33, if you'll turn there, shall he recompense on your terms because you have rejected it? For you must choose and not I. Therefore, declare what you know. And I think he waits. And Job doesn't speak. Why doesn't Job answer? He's been there before. I don't mean this to sound wrong or to be ugly, but not every person needs an answer. You just let them go on. And you don't owe them an explanation. You don't need to give them proof of something. Job doesn't even answer Elihu here. So Elihu gets a little ticked. And he ends with a rather strong and firm word regarding repentance. And he now takes up the cause of the other counselors who were blaming Job at every turn. And that continues through chapter 35. I realize we're covering a lot of territory. I'm aware of that. Trust me, you're not missing a lot. 35 is a lot of 34. 34 is a lot of 14 and 12 and 9 and 7. It's the same old sing-song given in other words, but Elihu has nothing fresh to offer, and so Job doesn't answer him. In fact, Elihu ends by insulting Job at the end of chapter 35, which is this third speech, you may recall in our outline. At the end of it, he sort of levels Job. Verse 13 of chapter 35, surely God will not listen to an empty cry, implying Job's cries are empty. Nor will the Almighty regard it. How much less when you say you do not behold him? The case is before him. You must wait for him. You hear the preaching? And now because he has not visited in his anger, nor has he acknowledged transgression well, so Job opens his mouth emptily. He multiplies words without knowledge. That's really insulting to say it like that. Eugene Peterson gets the idea when he paraphrases, Job, you talk sheer nonsense, nonstop nonsense. That's the way he ends. And then he goes to his fourth message. And Job patiently waits for him to finish. But you know what? When you get toward the end of Elihu's speech, he gets back on target. In fact, chapter 36 and into 37, he covers four bases. Listen to them. They all make sense. First, God watches over the righteous. If the righteous commit a transgression, he lets them know they've done wrong. If they respond to the rod of discipline, he restores them. If they don't, they suffer the consequences. That's awfully good theology. One man suggests that chapter 36 is the best theology in the book of Job thus far. And he may very well be right.
3: What a picture of our God, watching over us, correcting us when we wander, restoring us when we respond. That's the God Job is beginning to see, even in the middle of his pain. This is Insight for Living, and there's much more Chuck Swindoll wants to show us in this comprehensive study about Job, a man of heroic endurance. It's possible you've been listening today and projecting your own story onto Job's. Well, here's the lingering lesson for today. God sees you and he cares for you. Yes, the same God who governs the heavens is attentive to the details of our lives. His compassion brings comfort to all of us because we all have our own story to tell. And sometimes our story includes suffering. We want to remind you that Insight for Living Australia works as a team to uplift one another as well as listeners through faithful prayer and encouragement. If you have a challenge or a burden that you'd like to share with us, we will consider it a joy to pray with and for you. You can call us in Australia on 1-300-467-444, in New Zealand on +613-9762-6613. I'm Clayton Bjellin, inviting you to join us again when Chuck Swindoll continues his study on the colourful life of Job, Tuesday on Insight for Living.

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1: Here's some data for you. Over a third of Americans surveyed have a garage that is so cluttered. Oh, did they look at my garage? I think they did. But you can't even park your car in there. Mm-hmm. Ooh, that hurts because I park outside the garage.
2: Obviously, it's a pretty common issue.
1: That, obviously. An estimated 12 days each year are spent searching for lost or misplaced items. 12 days.
2: Oh, my goodness.
1: That's ridiculous. Household clutter is a widespread problem, did you know? With over 70% of people worldwide feeling overwhelmed by it. The average American doesn't wear 82% of the stuff in their closet. That, again, would be true of me. And it's like they just called me. Survey of one. And today we want to talk to you about how to correct that. I love the title of Josh's book, Uncluttered Faith, Own Less, Love More, and Make an Impact in Your World. That sounds perfect.
2: And we're going to talk about all of this without shaming you, so don't turn away because you feel guilty.
1: Me.
2: There's going to be inspiration here because there's a higher purpose to getting rid of our stuff and living with less clutter. And our guest is Joshua Becker, who's a best-selling author, speaker, and founder of the website Becoming Minimalist. And we'll be talking about one of his books, Uncluttered Faith, Own Less, Love More, and Make an Impact in Your World.
1: Joshua, welcome back to Focus.
3: Well, it is good to be here. Thank you so much.
1: Listen, I mean, you are this minimalist expert. Now, Kimberly, your wife's in the audience, so I'll be looking at her like, is she surviving in this minimalist environment?
3: There you go.
1: Now, talk to that idea, that data I just gave. 82% of the stuff in people's closets they don't wear?
3: Yeah.
1: Seriously.
3: Yeah, and you mentioned the garage stat about 33% can't park in their garage.
1: This is tender.
3: Well, the part I was going to add to it, which makes it even more fascinating, is that the average American home has tripled in size in the last 50 years, and we still can't park in our garages. Mm-hmm. Really, I mean, when you think about it, how much stuff we own, like never in human history have human beings owned as much stuff as we do today. And whether it's improving our lives or not, I think is an important question we should be asking.
1: I guess the right question is why. I mean, that'd be a good place to start, just to say, you know, if I've got my garage full of stuff, what does that say about my ability to declutter?
3: Well, that is a good question. I think that there are different reasons. Different people struggle with difficulty decluttering. I think the most important truth that it communicates to us is that stuff can never satisfy. Mm-hmm. And every ad is telling us our lives will be better if we buy whatever they're selling. And so we believe it slowly, subtly, and we keep accumulating these things, thinking that our lives will be better. And in reality, they don't improve all that much. And so rather than thinking, hey, maybe accumulating more, which is what Jesus told us, isn't the way to a better way of life, we just keep accumulating more and more and more.
1: Well, let's get to that benefit. I mean, the Lord did indicate that it's good not to be encumbered by a lot of stuff. I mean, he did that with the rich man who was saying, how do I get into heaven? Well, sell all your possessions and follow me.
3: Yeah.
1: I would see Jesus as pretty much a minimalist when it came to stuff. But speak to the spiritual element here and what we're trying to overcome with our appetite.
3: Yeah. So let me speak to the spiritual element and what Jesus had to say about money and possessions. I grew up in a Christian home. I was a pastor for 15 years. I knew full well what Jesus had to say about possessions and money and being generous to the poor and life is not found in the abundance of possessions and sell your things and give to the poor. Come follow me. You'll have treasures in heaven. And for some reason, I used to read all of those instructions. And for some reason, my thought was, man, Jesus really wants me to live a miserable life today. Like, I can see how that would help the poor. I can see how that would give me treasures in heaven. Like, it makes sense in that way. But man, my life is going to be boring and miserable if I have to sacrifice everything. Until we started actually living that out and we got rid of 60 to 70% of our possessions. And when we did, I discovered, lo and behold, that Jesus knew exactly what he was talking about, that life is better, it's more freer, we have more energy and focus, we can find more fulfillment and meaning, And once you know, just like everything else, Jesus knew the best way for us to live. So that's what Uncluttered Faith is about. It's not a negative view of materialism so much as it is, hey, let's look at the life that Jesus was actually inviting us to live.
1: You had a friend, I think, or a woman that you mentioned in the book named Amy, who was at a big box retailer, and she had an epiphany in the parking lot. Now, I've had an epiphany in one of those parking lots, but I don't think it was the same one. Like, what am I doing here?
3: Yeah.
1: But what was her epiphany?
3: Yeah, Amy Slinker-Smith is her name. The short version of her story, they had tried for years to have a child. They finally had a son named Zach. She continued to work full-time. He worked full-time. And she said that she went through this thought process of, man, we spent years trying to have this child, and I just see him in the mornings when I drop him off at daycare and bring him home for dinner and put him to bed. And she said, there must be a better way. And so she found minimalism. She found decluttering to try to free up her life and to free up her time at home to be with her family and to be with her son. And one day on her way home from work, she stops in the parking lot to run in, as she said she did every single week. And it's raining. She gets out of the car. She's going to get Zach out of the back seat and run in. And she just stopped before she opened the door. And she thought to herself, I don't actually need anything more. Like, I have enough at home already. And so she got back in the car and she drove away. And I think it's a wonderful observation and an illustration and metaphor about so many of our lives, that we're sacrificing time with the Lord, we're sacrificing time with our kids, we're sacrificing time serving and volunteering because of the things that we want to buy and we want to accumulate. I just had this picture of like rain falling on us, like the symbolism of new life and a fresh new way to approach life. So,
1: well, what you're connecting is that fact that when you declutter, you can lower your stress and anxiety.
3: Yeah, because the message from the world is the exact opposite. Like, the more you'll have, the easier life will be, the happier life will be. But all of the studies, I mean, UCLA, Princeton, Psychology Today, like, they go on and on. The more clutter we have, the more stress we feel. Like, literally, the hormones spike in our system when we're surrounded by things that are calling for our attention. And so the less that we own, the more calm and refreshed and rested that we feel. And so there's a very direct connection there for sure.
1: You created a series of, I think, steps to follow for people who want to practice minimalism. I think, is it the Becker method?
3: Yeah, so the Becker method is a way to approach decluttering your home. And honestly, what I have discovered in my life is that the best way to realize the benefits of owning less, the invitation, the blessings that Jesus invites us to, is to actually start owning less.
1: So, yeah, it's good.
3: So yeah, the approach is number one, like, just get convinced on the benefits of owning less, that this is something that you want to happen in your home. And then the approach is, a lot of people, when they think about decluttering, they think about, yeah, I got to do my garage or my basement or my attic, or I got to go through all the photos in the basement. And I say, no, no, you don't have to start by getting rid of the hardest thing in your home. Like, declutter your bedroom, your bathroom, your closet. Like, start in those easier lived-in spaces so you can start to feel the benefits of owning less. And then you'll kind of build up that muscle and that momentum and motivation to eventually get to the garage and the attic and the storage unit.
1: I think it's great. Yeah. What are some of those other steps?
3: There's steps about noticing the benefits and articulating the benefits as we own less. I think it's really important to reinforce even something as simple as, hey, my kitchen is easier to clean now that there's less Tupperware in the cupboard. Hey, my living room is more relaxing now that there isn't as so much stuff in there. Hey, it's easier to pick out clothes in the morning because there's less clothes hanging in it. It's easier to do laundry. Like, the more we notice those benefits, the more motivated we become to discover this freedom in other places.
1: So as you've talked to people, especially when you're a pastor, were you kind of talking with people about this when you were pastoring?
3: I was a pastor for 13 years before discovering minimalism. Actually, it was my unsaved neighbor who introduced me to minimalism. And so
1: God works in mysterious ways.
3: Indeed.
1: But go ahead. What did he say?
3: So I had about 3.5 years where I was pastoring and writing about minimalism. And certainly this seeped into a number of my sermons and conversations. But, you know, once a pastor, always a pastor, I hope. And so I just feel like I have a different ministry.
1: Well, I was going
3: to
1: say, there's probably two types. I mean, Jean and I are very different this way. I throw everything away to where she's got to reach in the trash to pull out phone numbers that I throw away off stickies. So she's like, can you just run it by me before you do that? Mm-hmm. And so I think I can be on the extreme throwaway side. But when you get to that point where maybe even in your marriage, you have very different perspectives about that, and you could be foolish in that, and you could be wise. So yeah. Speak to both aspects of the one that would be less hurried to throw things away or give things away versus the person who's chucking it out the house as fast as it comes in.
3: Yeah, so true, isn't it? And I think that this is no different than most other aspects of marriage. Like, you can be on different wavelengths entirely, but Kim and I, like, we were on board for owning less and wanting to declutter our home. And I always think if I wanted to get rid of 80% of our stuff, Kim wanted to get rid of 50% of our stuff. And so, like, the first 50% went pretty well.
1: Yeah, you're negotiating.
3: Exactly. And it's that way in almost everything, right? Like, we both want to be involved at church. But what does that mean? Like, how many nights a week? And where are we serving? And we want to raise our kids the same way. But when do we spank and when do we don't? Like, finding those fine lines. And so, minimalism decluttering is the same way. I think there's always going to be one who's a little bit more passionate than the other. I think that we learn from each other and we respect one another. It's always easier to see everyone else's clutter than it is to see our own. And so always taking that humble attitude in of, hey, you own too much of this. And yeah, but you have way too many tools and you keep buying things in the garage. And so who cares if I have more cookware, you know? So I think finding those conversations is important.
1: Sounds like you've had those conversations.
3: Indeed.
2: And Joshua, you kind of touched on this earlier, but there's a mindset of greed that you say is not just for the well-to-do, but it's actually pretty common to man. I don't have any problem believing that, but just not about myself.
3: Mm-hmm.
2: So what's the problem with greed?
3: Yeah. Isn't that true? No one ever admits to be greedy. A little bit like money. No one loves money. Everyone just wants more of it.
1: Yeah, exactly.
3: Yeah, greed, I think, is a pretty important conversation. Jesus says it this way, be on your guard against all kinds of greed. And then he says, because life does not consist in an abundance of possessions. And the story that he uses to make that point is the story of the farmer who has a really bountiful harvest. And he builds bigger barns, and then he says, I'm going to eat, drink, and be merry. And then God says, you fool, today your life will be taken from you. And then Jesus says that this is how it will be with anyone who stores up things for themselves but is not rich towards God.
2: Mm.
3: And I think that there is a lot for us to learn in that parable because he was really successful in business. He had a lot of crops come in, a lot of extra money come in. And he thinks to himself, just like most of us would, let's build the business, let's build the bigger barn, let's get the bigger house. And Jesus says, no, life is not found in abundance of possessions. Be on your guard against all kinds of greed. You know, the really humbling fact about that is that a barn in the New Testament times would have been about 500 square feet. And yet we're living in 2,000 square foot homes, and it's still not enough stuff for us, and we continue to expand and expand. And I think we need to be on guard more than we think we do.
1: You know, in a different but similar application, you had a friend who I think was in the construction business. So taking this even a step further, describe his situation and how, you know, he had to get a handle on what was going on in his own life.
3: It is really a perfect story, a sad story, but a perfect story of like what I want to try to communicate.
2: Mm-hmm.
3: Let me set it up by saying this. The average American spends 10 minutes a day on faith-based practices. That counts personal devotion and corporate, going to church, less than 10 minutes a day. But the average American spends more than 2 hours a day on their physical possessions, whether it be managing, cleaning, shopping, whatever it might be. So I had a friend. And him and his wife, two children, they were really involved at church. He quit his job. He starts a construction company. The construction company becomes really successful. So successful.

0: can't remember the last time he's been to church. And I think it's a very perfect example of sometimes the death that we experience isn't just, you know, the wage of sin is death, and it isn't always just a physical death. Sometimes I think when we get too busy chasing after the world and what it offers, we suffer spiritual death quicker than we think.
1: I think, you know, the autopsy is always easier because you can cut the body open and figure out what happened. And so my point in mentioning it in that kind of way is there are other things in play for that poor guy that is driving him toward that in the moment. He's obviously not seeing the neon signs. Caution, wait, no need for more.
0: Right.
1: So how do we balance that appetite and have wisdom, as the scripture would say, Proverbs, the Lord would tell us, to have wisdom. I was just with a doctor of mine, a friend who's also my dermatologist, but I asked him how he's doing, because the last time I saw him, he was super busy, overworked, not seeing the family, that kind of situation. And he said, you know what? I'm making less money, but I'm controlling my hours now. I've just cut back. That's a guy who caught it. But speak to that need to assess where you're at, both for a man and a woman, and to say, okay, I don't need more.
0: Yeah, and no easy answers here. I think we rely on the Holy Spirit. I think that's why it's so important that we're in prayer and that we're in constant communion with Him, because our capacities are very different, and what one person might be able to accomplish in their life is different than what someone else might be able to accomplish. And so I think we're always like spending time with the Lord, spending time in quiet, allowing Him to speak into our hearts. I think what we need to do is we need to define success differently. Success in the world's eyes is more stuff, more money, more power. But in God's eyes, success is, am I becoming more like Christ? And am I accomplishing the good work that He prepared in advance for me to do? And sometimes that means I'm working long hours, I'm putting in time in my career and in my self-growth. Other times it means I'm taking a step back and I'm focusing more on my faith and on my health. John Wesley says, if your focus on work and money is ever affecting your physical and spiritual health, then it's becoming something that is keeping you from Christ and following Him. And so I think the question we need to be constantly asking ourselves is, am I becoming more like Christ? Am I accomplishing what God called me to do? Or am I just chasing all the things that the world offers?
1: It's so good. I think one of our challenges as Christians is to prioritize people over material things. I mean, everybody has that challenge, but Christians have it probably in ways that are a little more difficult to manage. And I think especially for men, we are into performance. So for us to be able to get the bonus, to do the thing, to work hard, to get the, you know, the promotion, whatever it might be, is really important to us. Prioritizing people over those things can be a little more difficult. Speak to that. And I think you even had a story, I think a woman named Donna, that kind of plays into this. But speak to those things. Prioritizing people. Really, Joshua?
0: Yeah.
1: I'd rather just do what I need to do to make money.
0: Yeah. And let me mention, I don't think we've said it quite yet, but it's so important. Minimalism is not about giving up ambition. Like, for me, it's just the opposite. Like, I want to own fewer things. I want to remove the distractions of the things that don't matter so I can direct more passion and more ambition towards those things that actually do matter.
1: That's good.
0: In life. And family, making a difference, expanding the kingdom of God. Like, I think when we begin living our lives aligned with those greater passions, we accomplish even more than chasing what the world would offer to us. You mentioned Donna. Donna was a woman that I knew at church in Wisconsin. Donna was a pediatric nurse. Her husband was an elder at the church. She delivered one night a child with incredible special needs. The mom of the baby immediately left the child at the hospital. Donna goes home and tells her husband about this and says, I think God is calling us to adopt this baby. And so they pray about it. They make the decision to do it. 6 months later, the husband dies tragically and unexpectedly. And it was one of the first times in life where I'm like, man, if God is real, I don't understand this. Like, I was like, what is going on here? Donna had to commit her whole life to raising

0: this special needs. She had two other daughters. And I think of Donna now 25 years later. And, you know, if you were to look at her from the outside, there's no worldly success. Like, there's nothing externally where you were like, man, she is nailing life and she's getting everything just right. Like, just nothing external that you would say. A small home, you know, modest clothes. But I look at Donna and, like, she looks like Jesus. She lives like I think Jesus would live, caring for the least of these. And I think what it means to follow Christ looks very different from what it means to chase after the world.
1: Well, let me press
0: that. Perfect
1: example. Yeah, I mean, that's a beautiful story. And again, we see it through a different filter, right? Mm-hmm. What is success? How do we measure that? Comfort tends to be the key. And, you know, I may not wear that shirt, not to belittle all this, but, or I may not need that tool, or but someday I might. So I keep it there and I add more to it because someday I might. You speak to that issue of comfort in the Christian life versus success in Christ and what that looks like. I think we're pretty muddled on that today. I know I am because comfort is comfortable.
0: Comfort is...
1: unlike Donna.
0: Unlike Donna, who I think lived a difficult life, but I don't think she would trade it for anything. And I think she has a joy and a fulfillment and significance in life that many of us think the world will provide, but never will. And so I think rewards today and rewards in heaven.
1: How do we learn to be content in that lack of worldly comfort and say, okay, Lord, you've got me, you've got this. I'm going to do these hard things because that's what I believe you're calling me to do.
0: In Matthew 13, there's the parable of the pearl and the parable of the great treasure. Two parables right side by side. And most of you will know the story, right? The great pearl, the merchant sells everything to buy the pearl. There's a great treasure in the field. The guy sells everything so that he can buy the field. I think what most people miss in that parable is that the merchant and the man sold everything so that they could possess the pearl and the treasure. Most of us are living life knowing that the kingdom of God is better than the world, knowing that there's more value over there, but we're trying to keep both. We're trying to have the pearl and all the trinkets that we've collected along the way. But the story of the kingdom, the story of the parable is, no, you need to sell all of that to afford the pearl. You need to sell all of your things to buy the great treasure. And so where do we find the contentment? Number one, we have to actually start living it out. We have to stop thinking about Jesus's instructions as too difficult or it would lead to a crummy life, and start saying, no, I'm going to actually start doing what he invited me to do. And when we do, we discover, number one, that we need far less than we think we do. And number two, that what God is offering is far better than anything we're giving up along the way.
1: Man, I can't think of a better place to say, get the book, Uncluttered Faith, Own Less, Love More, and Make an Impact on Your World. And I think even in a bigger way, to not be conformed to this world, but to be conformed to your pursuit of Christ and his life and what he wants for you in this life. Joshua, you've done a great job. It's convicting. And unfortunately, a lot of us will just walk away because it's convicting rather than embrace it and say, okay, Lord, what can you teach me here today?
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1: In this bulletin, another man arrested in an ongoing terrorist investigation and AI usage in hospitals. With the details, I'm Tracy Weir. A sixth man has been arrested as part of federal investigations into alleged terrorist propaganda. Alex Riddell has more.
2: The 30-year-old man was with his family about to fly to Abu Dhabi when he was arrested at Melbourne International Airport. It comes after multiple electronic devices were seized during a search warrant executed at a home by the AFP and Victoria Police in May this year. He's been charged with possessing violent extremist material and refusing to help police gain access to his phone. Police will allege he was part of a group chat involving other Victorian men who were receiving and sharing terrorist propaganda.
1: Alex Riddell with that report. Both major political parties have condemned comments made by One Nation leader Pauline Hanson about the Prime Minister's late mother. In a resurfaced podcast, Senator Hanson suggested Marianne Albanese stayed in public housing for too long. Anthony Albanese has emotionally refuted the comments, the opposition also condemning the remarks. Australia's first female High Court judge, Mary Gaudron, has died aged 83. Ms. Gaudron's career defined by a determination to challenge discrimination. Governor-General Sam Mostyn has paid tribute, remembering her fierce intellect, integrity and deep commitment to justice. Some Sydney hospital emergency departments are using new AI software to help spot life-threatening sepsis. The system operates like a traffic light signal to alert staff to patients at immediate risk of severe infection. Dr. Amit Sheeti says the technology could offer a blueprint for hospitals across the country.
3: We're very excited that we are using these kind of tools in departments because it takes that pressure out of our clinicians and gives them an additional tool to keep an eye on patients closely.
1: The Safe Wait project has received almost $500,000 in grant funding as part of the Translational Research Grants Scheme. Turning to sport, and the Newcastle Knights have kicked off the NRL finals with a win. Andrew Lucas has details.
4: Newcastle has ended South Sydney's season with a 20-10 elimination final victory in front of over 28,000 fans at Allianz Stadium. Last year's Wooden Spooners led 10-6 at the break and went back-to-back in the second half to break the game open and seal a semi-final berth. The Bunnies lost Cody Walker and Alex Johnston to injuries. Newcastle will now face the loser of the Warriors Dolphins qualifying final.
1: Andrew Lucas. And Chas Mostert has won the first round of the Supercars Enduro Cup with co-driver Fabian Coulthard. South Australians Kai Allen and Tim Slade running second at the Bend 500. And in AFL, the Crows will continue with coach Matthew Nicks next season. That's despite his side's humbling loss to the Brisbane Lions. That's the news and sport. I'm Tracy Weir.
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6: Good evening. Making news on Pulse. Labor says it will move its gun cap amendment again in Tasmania's upper house, as Josh Willey doubles down on Labor MP Brian Mitchell's reported attack on independent George Rizet after he revealed he would not support the amendment. Tasmania has launched an interactive online map allowing residents to track bird flu detections in their suburb. And Charles Woolley has announced he will run for Lord Mayor of Hobart, promising to put local residents ahead of politics and end what he calls petty partisan spats at the council. Get these stories and more on the free Pulse Tasmania app.
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7: From the Bible, the innocence of children. He says, "Let the children come to me and do not stop them, because the kingdom of God belongs to such as these. I assure you that whoever does not receive the kingdom of God like a little child will never enter it." 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
9: A possible lake shower today for Hobart, reaching 21. Showers coming through tomorrow, getting up to 13. And Wednesday is expected to bring a slight chance of a shower, topping out at 13. Right now in the city, it's 16 degrees.
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0: Ultra 1065, starting off your working week, starting off your Monday morning with someone on the mainland, originally from Frankston, I believe, the suburb in Melbourne, Tones and I. And well, she was a busker in Melbourne, but also to this day, she has no idea how she made it famous.
1: How does it feel that Dance Monkey did such an amazing turnaround around the world that it brings you here to Times Square?
2: Yes, I mean, I don't even know. I still don't understand how it did that.
0: It really was an absurdly quick rise to fame, and her track Cloudy Day continues music right now, Ultra 106.5.

0: new.
1: If there's one reaction that does not work in marriage, it's defensiveness. Defensiveness is when a person is challenged with what is heard as criticism, and then they react in anger. The defensive person takes the criticism personally. This soon becomes a catalyst for an escalating argument. It's possible for partners to remain cool and have personal control in those situations and enter into a discussion. The secret is for the defensive person to see themselves as not being the problem. The problem is the problem. Your partner may accuse you of the following: you never take in the washing. This can be heard as you being lazy, forgetful, not caring and selfish. This would make you defensive. The non-defensive response is to decide to talk about just the problem of the washing not being taken in. Separate the problem from yourself personally and you will remain calm, and then choose to enter into a discussion. This is relationship psychotherapist Hans Kelder.
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0: 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You know, studies showed that when we just kind of think about, in reflection, even right now, the things we're thankful for, it can have a drastic sway on how we go about the rest of our day.
1: Got so much to be thankful for. I woke up this morning thinking.
0: So maybe before we play this track by Forrest Frank, it's called Thankful, you have a think about exactly what you're thankful for, even though it is super early. For your Monday. It's coming up, that song, just after the brief 6:30 news headlines as well in minutes, all on the way on your Ultra 106.5.

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1: In stories making news, latest polling shows more than a quarter of voters believe the Liberal Party is best placed to manage Australia's economy. 74% of respondents to the Resolve Political Monitor were concerned about the federal debt, with 48% demanding the government slash spending. Renters, unit dwellers and low-income households could soon have access to solar energy. Federal and state energy ministers have agreed to look into making plug-in solar batteries more widely available. A sixth man has been arrested in Melbourne as part of investigations into alleged terrorist propaganda. Federal police apprehending the 30-year-old at the airport before he boarded a flight to Abu Dhabi. And more than 100 people have been rescued from a stricken Indonesian passenger ferry in the Java Sea. The ship, carrying 243 people, lost contact on Sunday morning in bad weather. Turning to sport and wins for Fremantle, North Melbourne, Sydney, Richmond and Melbourne in the AFLW. That's the news and sport headlines. I'm Tracy Weir. More details soon.
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5: A possible lake shower today for Hobart, reaching 21. Showers coming through tomorrow, getting up to 13. And Wednesday is expected to bring a slight chance of a shower, topping out at 13. Right now in the city, it's 16 degrees.
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0: There seems to be a default in humanity that tends towards comfort, routine, and passivity. The same is true for our relationship with God. I'm Tanya Harris of God Conversations. Those of us who are a little older remember the zeal and enthusiasm of our youth and how it decreases over time. It happens at a communal level too. Sociologists tell us that movements that start in fire and passion dim with time. As structures form and institutionalization sets in, stability becomes more important than the mission that started it. We start protecting ourselves and lose focus for the sake of becoming safe and secure. I think that's why Jesus tells us to seek and keep seeking, knock and keep knocking. We need to stir our faith up, fan those flames into fire, grow and keep growing, listen and keep listening. God always has more for us. 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

0: 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Hey, we're going back to the year 1999 in just a second. That's 27 years ago, just before the turn of the century. And the year 1999 was quite infamous for cartoons.
1: Are you ready, kids?
2: Aye, aye, Captain!
1: I can't hear you!
2: Aye, aye, Captain!
1: Oh! Who lives in a pineapple under the sea?
0: How iconic is that? Hopefully you remember what that was. That's SpongeBob SquarePants. It started in 1999. That's the first episode. And Savage Garden as well. They're taking us back to the year 1999 with one of their songs inside the next 5 minutes. So don't go anywhere as we jump, take a step back in time, I should say, very soon on your Ultra 106.5.
3: 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You know what you have.

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0: 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Please don't forget, across the state, across the country as well, with our headlines.
1: Home values have dropped across the country, with one in three houses bought just a year ago now worth less than when they were purchased.
0: Of course, that's a headline from earlier in the last few days. And the 7 o'clock news bulletin this morning, that's the local and the latest news you need to be aware of. Coming up in minutes on your Ultra 106.5.

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1: In this bulletin, the latest in the polls, the Communications Minister monitoring AI development, and in sport, NRL. With more, I'm Tracy Weir. Latest polling shows more than a quarter of voters believe the Liberal Party is best placed to manage Australia's economy. 74% of respondents to the Resolve Political Monitor were concerned about the federal debt, with 48% demanding the government slash spending. Voter preference between Labor, the Coalition and One Nation was mostly unchanged. The Communications Minister won't rule out supporting calls for a slowdown in the pace of AI development. The head of artificial intelligence firm Anthropic has urged major tech companies to slow the pace of advanced model rollouts. Dario Amodi warns unconstrained competition could lead to new AI systems eliminating the need for human oversight. Annika Wells has told the ABC her job is to keep Australians safe from emerging technologies.
2: Well, ultimately, these are questions for these billionaires who control the world's richest companies. Our role as lawmakers is to control how they conduct themselves on our shores.
1: Ms. Wells says she is willing to make a concession on draft ministerial powers under proposed digital duty of care laws in order to gain the support of the coalition. A Queensland woman has died after falling from a cliff at a popular tourist destination near Bali. The 29-year-old reportedly slipped and fell from the cliff face at Kallikang Beach on Saturday. Her body was taken to a nearby hospital awaiting further arrangement by the Australian Embassy. Victoria's only One Nation MP, Ricky Lee Tyrrell, has suggested the state consider bringing back the death penalty for serious offenders. Capital punishment was originally a long-held party policy, but has since been dropped. Overseas, and the US president has left the door open for changes in the approach to the war with Iran prior to the midterm elections. Donald Trump had said oil prices would start dropping again after November, suggesting the conflict was going to end immediately after people went to the polls. He claims officials in Tehran are desperate to resolve the situation.
3: Look, it could end before the midterm, but it'll end after the midterm. And Iran, I will tell you this, Iran wants to make a deal so bad. They're calling constantly. They want to make a deal.
1: Regional tensions remain high with attacks on Saudi oil infrastructure and Houthi advances threatening key shipping routes. Turning to sport, and in the NRL, the Penrith Panthers have qualified for a seventh consecutive preliminary final with a 19-12 win over the Sydney Roosters at CommBank Stadium. Nathan Cleary broke the deadlock 10 minutes from full-time with a field goal before Brian To'o picked up a loose ball and ran away to score to put the game to bed. The Roosters will now host the Sharks in an elimination final at Allianz Stadium on Saturday night. The Knights will travel to play the Warriors at Eden Park on Sunday afternoon. That's the latest news in sport. I'm Tracy Weir.
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6: Good morning. Making news on Pulse. Georgetown has become the latest council to bolt 10-cent recycle rewards container collection baskets onto its public bins. Snow is forecast to fall to 300 metres across southern Tasmania tomorrow as a cold front crosses the state. And a Smithton man who sold methamphetamine to fund his own drug habit has received a fully suspended prison sentence in the Supreme Court. Get these stories and more on the free Pulse Tasmania app.
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6: A shower possible later around Hobart today, getting up to 21, dropping to 8 overnight before a showery day tomorrow, topping out at 13. Wednesday is set to bring an isolated shower possible, heading for a top of 13. Right now in the city, it's 15 degrees.
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0: Here on Sunburnt Souls, we explore life, faith, and our mental well-being. Here to share more is Dave Quack.
1: It's safe to say that Charles Spurgeon was one of the bigwigs in the Christian faith. Known as the Prince of Preachers, he was famous for filling his church week after week, declaring the goodness of God and seeing people set free. He did not muck around. He'd call people out. He'd preach about sin. He went hard, but he also wrestled with his own darkness. Although they didn't call it depression at the time, he writes about his melancholia, his darkness, his brokenness. Spurgeon wasn't powerful because of Spurgeon. Spurgeon was powerful because of God through Spurgeon. It really doesn't matter what physical and mental limitations we think we might have. If God wants to rest on you and speak through you, well, that's His decision. So get on board and enjoy the ride.
0: For more candid conversations on faith and mental well-being, check out sunburntsouls.com.
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0: Ultra 106.5. Well, we are well and truly into the midst of term three schooling. It's always exciting, the fact that we start term three a little bit later than a lot of other states around Australia, but it is annoying when other states finish up and we've still got half a term to go. The sad news recently that came out regarding our state and how we perform with academic results was this.
1: A new student report card is in, and the results for Tasmania are grim.
2: Overall, we've seen reduction over the years, and we need to be really serious in how we're actually addressing that.
1: The program for international student assessment of 15-year-olds, ranking Tasmania's performance at just 49% of the national proficient standard in science.
0: Nonetheless, we continue music here around Hobart as you maybe start to think about waking up the kids, taking them to school, or getting on with your day. That's music playing in 60 seconds. That's our 60-second promise. 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

Ultra 106.5, we continue music. Just after the brief 7:30 news headlines, we've got Super High and Nika. Yeah, a song getting us excited for the change in weather, the spring weather upon us, following the sun as well as Sanctus Real. Our God still carries the weight of this broken world, so throw my soul. Called Dare to Hope, it's actually a Christian song, both tracks inside the next 10 to 15 minutes. 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
1: In stories making news, Victoria's only One Nation MP, Ricky Lee Tyrrell, has suggested the state consider bringing back the death penalty for serious offenders. Capital punishment was originally a long-held party policy, but has since been dropped. The Federal Health Minister is promising to address excessive specialist doctor fees off the back of new analysis. Australia's first female High Court judge, Mary Gaudron, is being remembered as a trailblazer following her death at the age of 83. Overseas, and a search is continuing after six people died and 107 were rescued from a stricken Indonesian passenger ferry in the Java Sea. The ship carrying 243 people lost contact in bad weather on Sunday morning. Turning to sport, and Penrith are set to get a week off ahead of a seventh straight preliminary NRL final after beating the Roosters 19 points to 12. That's the news and sport headlines. I'm Tracy Weir. More details on these stories in bulletins throughout the day.
2: 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An accident, breakdown or slow traffic, and it is on. 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Lane changers weaving in and out. 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
3: A shower possible later around Hobart today, getting up to 21, dropping to 8 overnight before a showery day tomorrow, topping out at 13. Wednesday is set to bring an isolated shower possible, heading for a top of 13. Right now in the city, it's 15 degrees.
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0: Ultra 106.5 for your Monday, the 14th of September. It's time to recap what happened on this day.
1: On this day.
0: Yeah, on this day, an absolute star was well and truly born. I'm talking about the person behind this song. Yeah, Rehab as well as this. Back to Black, Amy Winehouse on this day was born. That's the 14th of September. There you go. It's not just any regular day. It's a significant one for many, particularly her and her extraordinary career. As we continue music, this is Marshmello, Thomas Rhett, Where We Go, this morning, Ultra 106.5.

0: Ultra 106.5, continuing music with the international superstar Harry Styles, who confessed that the next song you're going to be listening to, called American Girls, was actually written in Berlin, a place where he found a fair bit of relaxation and solitude.
1: That aspect is so baked in that, that I think I was in a place where I just felt so safe in a way that I don't think I had for a while in terms of like really letting go. And I remember like standing in the middle of the dance floor and I like had my hands up and I was kind of just like breathing and I closed my eyes and I remember the feeling of like, oh, I'm no longer like scanning the room to see if anyone's like, you know, filming or anything.
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1: In this bulletin, One Nation to release its migration policy and President Trump downplaying a warning about AI. With the details, I'm Tracy Weir. One Nation is preparing to release its long-awaited migration policy, which involves deep cuts to temporary migrants and international students. The minor party would slash foreign temporary visa holders by more than 750,000 over 3 years. Net overseas migration would temporarily turn negative over the 3 years before settling at an annual target of 130,000. Deputy Liberal leader Jane Hume has told News 24 she wants to see more detail but does have concerns.
2: My concern here is that these numbers have simply been plucked out of thin air, that there isn't any modelling behind them. And if there is, well, why hasn't One Nation released that modelling, as the coalition will be expected to do?
1: Visa applications from countries marked Do Not Travel on Smart Traveller will also be paused under One Nation's policy. Analysis shows Australia is on track for its worst decade of productivity growth in 60 years. The Business Council says productivity has been declining each year since 2020. Chief Executive Bran Black says high productivity is the key to better living standards.
3: The types of changes that have been made in recent times actively take productivity enhancement off the table. And what that means is that we can end up in a situation where we see wage increases, but they're not real wage increases that mean that workers at the end of the day feel like they're actively going backwards.
1: The organisation believes lower taxes, less red tape and simpler workplace laws are needed to turn things around. The US president is downplaying growing public sentiment calling for a slowdown in AI development. The heads of AI firms Anthropic, OpenAI and xAI have all backed calls for deceleration, regulation and more independent monitoring. But Donald Trump says America can't afford to fall behind on the emerging technology.
4: We're leading China in AI. We're the most sophisticated country in the world. And frankly, I want to keep it that way because whoever wins, AI wins.
1: President Trump says negative forces are bringing up things that won't happen. In sport, and top seed Alexander Zverev has been crowned champion at the US Open. Craig Gabriel is there.
5: Alexander Zverev had never won a major before this year. Now, in one season, he's won two. Zverev, who won his first at the Roland Garros 3 months ago, has now won the US Open, beating Ben Shelton 6-3, 7-6, 5-7, 6-2. The German waited 6 years for this day to come in New York because in the COVID year, he narrowly lost the final to Dominic Thiem. Now he's made up for that disappointment. The only other German man to win this was Boris Becker in 1989.
1: Craig Gabriel. To the AFL, and it's been revealed Brisbane didn't bother offering Lachie Neal a new contract. The Brownlow medalist is set to join Collingwood in the off-season. That's the latest news and sport. I'm Tracy Weir.
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8: Good morning, making news on Pulse. Georgetown has become the latest council to bolt 10-cent recycle rewards container collection baskets onto its public bins. Snow is forecast to fall to 300 metres across southern Tasmania tomorrow as a cold front crosses the state. And a Smithton man who sold methamphetamine to fund his own drug habit has received a fully suspended prison sentence in the Supreme Court. Get these stories and more on the free Pulse Tasmania app.
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8: A shower possible later around Hobart today, getting up to 21. Dropping to 8 overnight before a showery day tomorrow, topping out at 13. Wednesday set to bring an isolated shower possible, heading for a top of 13. Right now in the city, it's 20 degrees.
10: Words to live by. Sometimes you can wake up the day after a really rough day and you realize that somehow, well, you've got another chance to start again. In the Bible, it reminds us of this idea in Lamentations chapter 3, verses 22 to 23, where it says, God is the one who's going ahead of you. 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His faithfulness is new every morning, and what happened yesterday doesn't have to define today.
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10: Hope you had a great weekend. Happy Monday. Welcome. You are tuned in to The Daily. This is going to be a massive week. We're going to spend a lot of time talking with and about the King and Country, because the countdown is on. This Friday, they dropped their brand new album called The Most Beautiful Colours. It's been a big campaign in the lead up, and we're almost here. We're going to hear the boys a little bit later on talking us through our very first look at it when it dropped almost a year ago. Was the song World on Fire. It went to number one for weeks and weeks on end here in Australia. That is just your first look at For King and Country, your artist of the week. New music too to tell you about from Lloyd Nix and Jamie McDonald, and the big new accolade from Chris Tomlin, who went back to where it all began. But next, a little bit of Monday motivation. A bit of self-reflection is in order as we look at whether your actions are aligning with the version of yourself that you're trying to become. It can be uncomfortable to think about, but we're going to dive into it next at The Daily.

Hey, you tuned into The Daily. It's Cam here with you. And as we often do, let's kick off your week with a little bit of Monday motivation. I like to move it, move it. I like to move it, move it. I like to move it, move it. You like to move it. All right, we're going to spend a couple of minutes talking about your health, about your well-being, a little bit about your fitness. I'm a personal trainer as well as doing this show. And so conversations in this space, I'm all here for it. Hopefully you find this useful. It's a question to reflect on today. Are the results that you're expecting or hoping for aligned with the habits you're following every day? Are the results that you're expecting or hoping for aligned with the habits you're following each day? It's a little bit uncomfortable, isn't it? But probably one worth asking. Maybe you would say that you want to lose a little bit of weight. Maybe have some more energy or just generally feel healthier. Then this is where it kicks in. Having a little bit of a look at your week, honestly, are you moving regularly? Are you eating in a way that supports the goal most of the time? Are you getting enough sleep? Are you exercising consistently or only when the motivation happens to show up? And look, this is where it gets tricky because life is busy. It is for everyone. And some days are genuinely hard. Now, I don't think that every meal needs to be perfect. And if you happen to miss a workout here and there, it doesn't mean that you failed. But if the habits that are supposed to get you somewhere only happen occasionally, can you really expect the destination to change? And that's at the very heart of what I want to reinforce to you today. Because sometimes you want a different result without wanting to change the routine that produces your current one. Now, I'm going to say, that doesn't mean beating yourself up. It means hopefully getting a little bit curious. Maybe the goal that you're trying to work towards is unrealistic. Maybe the habits need adjusting. Maybe you're expecting 6 weeks of effort to undo years of neglect. Or maybe you're actually doing more right than you realize and you simply need a little patience. The question isn't, why am I not where I want to be? It's, if I keep doing what I'm doing, where will these habits realistically take me? And the answer right there can be pretty revealing. So it's worth doing a little bit of self-reflection. Are the results that you're expecting or hoping for aligned with the habits that you're following each day? It's a Monday motivation. On a train.

Sometimes someone just takes our heart. We didn't plan it or necessarily mean for it to happen. They've just got our number. They may be the last person we or our family or friends would have expected. They may be considered unrespectable, but we're overwhelmed and transfixed with them all the time. It may be that we've known them or known of them for years, or maybe they are a chance encounter one summer's night. Either way, our extraordinary sudden love and adoration for them catches even us by surprise.

0: For many of us, our coming to believe in Jesus is just like this. We were the last ones to think that we would take a step of faith and fall madly in love with the carpenter from Galilee. But now he enthuses our whole life, and we cannot help but keep coming back to him again and again.
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0: still to come on The Daily. New music from Lloyd Nix. I need a little more joy. I need a little more goodness. He's set to drop another brand new song this Friday. We'll hear him share a little bit of insight to the song, plus a little sneak peek at what you can expect from the chorus. We'll cover this off for you at the news desk in a moment, but before we do, got to log into the Daily Randomizer. Mellow Monday is on the agenda. A stripped back acoustic version of one of your faves is coming up right after this.
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1: Still to come on The Daily, brand new music from Lloyd Nix is on the way later this week. I'll give you a sneak peek at it after we log into the randomizer.
2: Like right now, I'm going to mix things up a little bit.
1: Yeah, it's our computer here in the studio. As we log in, we're going to type some search information into it. And then based on that data, it'll select the next song for us to listen to on the show. Mellow Monday is once again on the agenda. So the only asterisk on this search, the only criteria, is that it's got to be an acoustic stripped back version of one of your faves. So let's just dive straight into it. We had Micah Tyler last week. That was a good one. Zach Williams the week before. So let's see where we're going to land today. Could be anything. That's the beautiful thing. Could be a big hit. Could be a deep cut. This one, though, falls into the big hit category. Natalie Grant and Hurricane. This was the title track of her 8th studio album. It came out, let me see, 2013, according to the ticket and the data here. So 13 years ago. But here is a stripped back acoustic performance of Natalie Grant's Hurricane at The Daily.

0: 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Happy Monday. Let's get over to the news desk for our first little blitz of the week.
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0: The song that he is about to drop is called Can't Take My Eyes Off Heaven. In a recent video online, while his kids were asleep, he gave us a little bit more insight into this song.
1: Okay, I'm talking really low right now because my kids are taking a nap, but I wanted to stop for a second and tell you guys about my new song that's coming out called Can't Take My Eyes Off Heaven. You know, many of you witnessed me experiencing a lot of wins last year, but some of you know my story, and you know my story ain't been no cakewalk. It seems like I've had a life filled with heartache and heartbreak. But one thing for sure that has never been broken is my relationship with Jesus. So the song says, you can take my prize on this earth, but you can't take my eyes off heaven. And I'm so happy that you guys get to hear this song really soon.
0: Here's a little taste of it.

0: The new song from Lloyd Nix, Can't Take My Eyes Off Heaven. It lands this Friday, September 18.
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1: This year's 21st Annual Tasmanian Parliamentary Prayer Breakfast is coming up Wednesday, November 18. 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

Still to come on The Daily, Chris Tomlin has gone back to where it all began for a special new accolade. Nobody loves me like you love me. We'll cover this one off for you at the news desk. Plus, so excited to give you a first look at your artist of the week. It's release week for King & Country's brand new project, The Most Beautiful Colors, will be here on Friday. Luke Smallbone's going to be with us a little bit later on this week to really dive into this project, but we're going to have a look at one song from the album every day this week until it drops on Friday. We're going to hear from Joel talking about bit more info behind the song World on Fire. It was the first taste we got when it dropped almost a year ago. It's coming up next hour at The Daily.

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1: In this bulletin, One Nation unveils its immigration policy, and in sport, NRL. With more, I'm Naomi Millam. One Nation is promising to remove 750,000 temporary visa holders as part of its newly unveiled migration policy. The Pauline Hanson-led party would return temporary skilled visas to 2017 levels if elected. The party's New South Wales leader, Mike Newman, would not go into the details about how that ban would work.
2: I'm not speaking on behalf of the federal side because it's a federal issue. I'm more interested in New South Wales state issues, but you know, the idea is that we want to make sure that we keep Australia safe, number one.
1: Visa applications from countries marked Do Not Travel on Smart Traveller would be paused. The Business Council warns this decade is on track for the worst productivity growth on record. New research shows Australian productivity has fallen every year since 2020. The group says complex labour laws and red tape are eating away at Australia's competitive edge. Private health insurers are backing a federal government effort to rein in the price of seeing some medical specialists. The promise from Health Minister Mark Butler follows analysis showing Australians paid more than five times the benchmark price for a visit to a specialist on more than a million occasions last year. Private Healthcare Australia Chief Executive Dr. Rachel David says something has to be done to turn around the current trend.
3: We believe that it's time for some more scrutiny to be put on this and some strategies to be considered.